0: about both the shows is there's a, what's the word? Like a, is liminality a word, Nick?
1: That's a word.
0: There's a liminal quality to both of them. All there was for me, anyway, in walking in where the meaning or the thinking of the viewer is allowed to kind of expand upon what's in front mm-hmm. of them rather than the plaque next to the piece. You know, there's room for thought there. Mm-hmm. Is that an intentional kind of thing with both your works, or have I read that wrong?
2: Yeah, I'm definitely more interested in showing or expressing how to think rather than telling people what to think or... Yeah.
0: It struck me, Nick, with your exhibition. Yeah, I walked in and there's a kind of haunted aspect almost in the best possible way to what you've kind of put together. I know you have a curatorial kind of work history. You're a current curator at the Hocken.
1: I am, yep. So just for I'm on a fixed term basis, I am the art curator at the Hocken just till October this year.
0: Yeah.
1: I guess certainly with the show that you've seen at GPAG, there is a self-curation kind of process involved.
0: Yes.
1: Where it's as much about choosing works as it is about making of the work. So with the show, there's a sort of a collection of things from across time, and each of the works themselves is composed of arrangements of things that have been gathered at different points, so I've sort of brought them together for this occasion.
0: Yeah, and just the way it's kind of put together, and perhaps because of the space it's been put together in, I kind of walked into your show in particular and was like, oh, am I on the holodeck? And how do I respond to the stove in the corner, the packets of earwaves and the radios on the wall, and just... and the contraction notes and, you know, just all of those kind of things that you've put together. There's a cohesiveness to it, but where I'm meant to draw a line from one thing to the next is left with me, and my interpretation is going to be very different to the next person's, right?
1: Mm-hmm. I think there's a sort of a I want there to be sort of some narrative possibilities that a viewer or a visitor can be a part of.
0: Similarly, with your exhibition, Reese, I walked in and was struck by the scale of it first and foremost, and want to kind of commend you on just the sheer volume and scope of your work.
2: Thank you. Seem
0: to be very prolific, and fast, and there's a real energy to your work, which I think is instantly, you can instantly feel it when you walk into the room. Bravo. Your work struck me as this, and perhaps it harks to the name a little bit, but OG being an architectural reference, yeah. Manaya being a customary kaitiaki style figure within Te Ao Māori. And your work itself, it speaks to, for me, or feels almost like primitive and futuristic simultaneously.
2: Yeah.
0: Was there an intention for that, for me to receive that message?
2: Yeah, totally. I naturally try and work with the largest narrative I possibly can, from cave paintings to lightsabers of the future.
0: Nice.
2: Yeah.
0: Your blue works in particular glowed, and I thought I was having some kind of flashback to the 90s when I was looking at them. But there's a speed to your work which I really appreciate as well. Not to say that...
2: I think it's got to look effortless. Like,
0: yes.
2: Even though there's so much struggle and back and forth involved, I think a good artwork's got to look effortless, even though it's definitely not. So you've got to do it, for me anyway, one gesture. It's got to look like one gesture, really fastly, quickly done.

0: maybe it's the same with Nick as well. It looks like so much thought goes into it, but it's just there and it's perfect. And,
1: yeah. And in creating these things, is there a kind of automatic feeling to some of your pieces, or I can kind of envisage the artist, big brush strokes, you know, just getting into some kind of flow state and letting the shapes start to kind of form and speak for themselves. Definitely. There's a, I read somewhere, I can't remember where, that you whakapapa Samoan New Zealand.
0: Yep.
1: Are you drawing on that kind of whakapapa of tapa cloth and things like that in your practice? I got hints of that, maybe from the sheer scale, size, and yeah. and feel of the pieces.
0: Definitely drawn to all of that stuff, and not directly referencing it, but I think naturally I will. Yeah.
1: You came down from West Auckland. You came down from.
2: From Central Auckland.
1: Central
2: in fact.
1: Auckland.
2: Mm-hmm.
1: Why have you stayed? What's in the water? What's in the air? What is it about Otupoti in particular? You know, I know the Francis Hodgkins Fellowship is the hook, mm-hmm. and once you're in, it's an exciting place to be as a practicing artist. But tell me a little bit more about your decision to stay, stick around.
2: I guess for me and my family, there were just some very fortuitous personal circumstances, actually. There were some quite practical circumstances and reasons that meant that we could stay.
1: Yeah.
2: And the longer we stayed, the more natural it felt. And invariably, I suppose, well, not invariably, but I sort of came to a point in time in my life when I start wondering where I'm from and all that stuff, and I sort of started delving into genealogy and stuff, and there's various connections here that I've sort of spent a lot of time thinking about and dwelling on.
1: Wow.
2: And that sort of thing, yes. And then, and at some point I stopped asking myself, how's it all going down here? What do I think of this place? And at that point you realise that it's home now. Or
1: you are part of the place now, not an outsider. Yeah.
2: So I find this place every day. I find it beautiful. Mm. There's just there's a space, there's a vacancy for me to be in and think about where I am and observe beauty actually in the natural world and just the environment and stuff like that. And I actually don't take that for granted. I just notice it every day. And I know that I wouldn't be able to do that if I was still up north.
1: What about you, Reese? I know it seems like a bit of a basic question, but there's usually a little bit more to it, isn't there?
0: Yeah, luckily I've been asked like this question a lot, and I came up with a good answer once. And like Auckland feel like a cog in a machine, but when I came down here I feel more like a tree in the bush.
1: Yeah,
0: and like
1: lovely.
0: Lineker was saying, it's just the natural environment, and just it feels easier to make work, like the creative energy in the air feels
1: yes.
0: a bit more, things flow better. And get connected to nature a lot easier and better. And
1: you were involved in a collective art space kind of studio thing in Tamaki for a while there,
0: yeah.
1: right?
0: Yeah, I've done quite a few. The most recent one was Sank Gallery.
1: Yeah, that's right. How have you found the kind of collective energy, the collective spirit of a place like Dunedin? Because that's something I think the creative community in here takes a lot of pride in. It's not necessarily well known until you're in the inside of it,
0: yeah.
1: but I would like to think the creative community in here across those disciplines is really really supportive kind of way for a new visiting artist to go,
0: yeah.
1: oh my goodness,
0: definitely
1: people
0: that,
1: care about me
0: yeah.
1: and what I do.
0: Yeah, that was next level when I came down, just all the studio visits from random people, haven't really had that before, and they're all genuinely interested. And I feel like everyone in the community is a bit more of a character, like everyone's quite distinct somehow. They don't all fall into the same sort of person.
1: Mm.
0: Down here, everyone's doing their own thing, but they all come together and all, I know, all syncs together nicely.
1: Yeah, too true.
2: I also think, if I can say something, that the role of the fellowship is like really valued.

0: by the community here? Like, it's quite a big deal?
1: Well, let's lift the lid on the fellowship a little bit, because I'm not sure that every person on the street really knows the nature of what the fellowship kind of entails. You apply for it, right? A panel goes, wow, Nick's great, Reese is great, their body of work speaks for itself, and you're ultimately selected. But what happens after that? You're offered studio space, a stipend. Explain that technical stuff for us.
0: Yeah, so the fellowship's been running since 1962, I think. I think I should know that.
1: Shout out to Francis.
0: So, and that was set up by some very generous benefactors here in Dunedin. And it remains, like, I think, like the most generous fellow arts residency in the country. Part of that is because it runs for 12 months, but the award, like the stipend, raises each year. And it's measured against the salary of a lecturer. So it goes up every year, and that's not the case for other arts residencies. So, yeah, you come here and it lasts for 12 months, and it's awarded by the university, you get a studio.
1: Where's the studio? Do you get to pick it out?
0: It's had various... you don't get to pick it out, but it's had various locations within the university. So for many years, it was in the botany. It was in the botany department or above the botany department.
1: Yeah.
0: When I did it, I was in a prefab just across the road from the Hocken, where now is Te Rangi Hirua College, and then whereabouts is it now, Reece?
2: It's right next to the stadium, just up the road a bit, opposite the sports fields.
1: Yep. Wow. I guess for you, Reese, being... So does that mean you kind of got down here early 2025 kind of thing? How does that work? Yeah, and I guess I am interested in Newtown. I'm not sure if you had friends already on the ground or anything like that, but being thrown into an intense studio environment with the... I guess you're compelled to produce an exhibition over a set amount of time. Yep. How do you kind of balance that workload with, hey, I'm actually part of a creative community and I actually need to make friends, see what else is happening in the city, socialise, be a normal human being? Because that creative process can be very isolating, very... a way to kind of tuck yourself away and get lost in that kind of fugy state of creating things. How did you find it?
2: I find that the isolating sort of solitude, I need that to get into the zone. I need like a routine for weeks and weeks to rather, I don't know, transcend or not to blur from reality and sort of get into that painting zone for a while. So when I came down, it was actually too much people trying to talk to me and all the studio visits was really quite disrupting, but really grateful and really loved it, but I had to almost lock the door for a while and get into that zone. And then it sort of, well, for me anyway, I feel like I don't really need to try to socialise or reach out into the community. Like, if you're going to make work, if you're going to do shows, if you're naturally curious about what's going on, it's going to happen anyway. And I really don't have to try to do that at all. What I really have to try is make the work.
1: Or perhaps it's a case of just allowing that to happen rather than trying to force that out or try and play some kind of networking, marketing, promotional kind of game. Just let yourself and your practice speak for itself.
2: I think definitely make the work. People are always just interested, and if you're really dedicated and have a good studio practice, people will come anyway. It sort of draws people in.
1: Yeah.
2: And if you feel like, if you think about trying to network and all that,
1: it's kind of creepy, eh?
2: It's a bit creepy, yeah.
1: No disrespect, but I think the best connections are often organic or happen because fate wants them to happen rather than forcing the door open or forcing yourself into a space. What's next on the horizon for you? I mean, the exhibition's up until the beginning of August, and then what?
2: I just do what I always do, which is been painting, really. Painting and drawing every day, just sort of what I do, and it doesn't really matter where I do it.
1: Yeah, I love that.
2: I've got a little studio now. It's, well, a spare room in the house, and I'm just working towards another show, and yeah, just sort of live life and make work.
1: Favourite observation about Dunedin since you've been down here? Sorry to put you on the spot.
2: I really like the letterboxes.
1: Oh.
2: I don't know if, maybe there's letterboxes everywhere around the country, but I'm thinking my next series might be letterbox inspired, but they're so, well, I suppose like the houses, like the people, like the everything, but the letterboxes sort of capture these things, and it's dense.
1: Yeah.
2: If you walk down the street and just look at all the letterboxes, there's so much character in each one. Yeah.
1: It reminds me of something I had thought to ask you a little bit earlier on around these kind of I think domestics are the wrong word, but I noticed there was kind of like a seating arrangement an opportunity for the viewer to kind of sit with the art, which I actually really love and appreciate that I'm not being kind of like a piece of cattle being kind of compelled to move along and view the thing, that I can actually take my own sweet time to observe, reflect, and learn from what you've put on there. So thank you for that. Also reminded me of the oven, just sitting in your and the kind of, I guess, just the feeling of domesticity that mm-hmm. evokes for the end user. Very homely exhibitions in kind of different ways, which I think is a nice through line for both you fellows. What have you got on the horizon, Nick?
0: For a very long time, I've been putting the finishing touches on a book that my art dealer up in Wellington, Robert Heald, he's publishing it.
1: Mm.
0: And that is going to be, it's sort of like a catalogue of a survey exhibition that once again I auto-curated up at Whangarei Art Museum back in 2022.
1: Yeah.
0: But it's also been a really cool opportunity to reproduce some documentation of a show that I did down here at Ōtiputi at a gallery called XXX, just about two blocks away from here. And we've got some really classically sort of crummy documentation of the show here, which I think is really important, sort of other side of the coin to the sort of the documentation that's featured in the book in this quite pristine institutional gallery up at, well, the show originally was at Whangarei, but then it travelled to Te Pātakatoi Adam Art Gallery at Wellington. So
1: nice.
0: So it's a nice contrast in architecture that the work's in, and I think that's cool. So I'm really looking forward to that, and it's hopefully it's on its way on a boat very soon.
1: Fantastic. And speaking of publications, I did see a really luxe publication next to your exhibition, Reese, with pieces of writing from Madison Kelly and other, you know, really esteemed.
2: Nick Austin here.
1: And this gentleman right here, Nick Austin. Nick, how do I get my hands on one of those?
0: We've got them available at the Hocken office down at the gallery. We've also got them available online on the Hocken shop. So just Google Hocken shop. And hopefully we'll have some copies available at the Dunedin Public Art Gallery shop. I think they'll be there right now, I think.
1: Of course. Nice. Yeah, beautiful capturing of your mahi, Reese, and well worth getting your mitts on one of those publications. Gentlemen, I want to thank you both for your time today and congratulate you both on your exhibitions. The OG and Manaya are running down at the Hawkins Collection at 90 Anzac Avenue, an exhibition from 2025 Francis Hodgkins fellow Reese King, and Nick Austin's What Did People Do All Day as part of the Sweet Series at the Dunedin Public Art Gallery running through to the 23rd of August 2026.
0: I was just going to say that if people are curious, on Saturday, this coming Saturday at 11 a.m.,

0: Reece and I are going to be talking down at the Hocken Gallery with his exhibition.
1: Fantastic.
0: So 11 a.m. You're all welcome. It's free to come.
1: Nice. You guys are good mates now.

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2: The sun has got his hat on, hip, hip, hip, hooray. 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
3: Good afternoon, everyone. It's the Radius Fulton team back with you again. And with us here this afternoon, we have Graham, Maxie, Lindley and Jeff, our comp here. And the theme out today is mood lifters. And to lift our moods a little, we have first up ABBA with Dancing Queen.

Right, and now we have another performer that's been around a few decades, Reginald Dwight, or otherwise known as Elton John, and I'm Still Standing.

0: And we're moving along here this afternoon, and we have Shania Twain and Man, I Feel Like a Woman.
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2: And now we have the Monkees. I vaguely remember seeing them on TV many, many years ago. And we've got the I'm a Believer.

0: I've just got this song here. What was that?
1: Build Me Up.
0: Oh, by the Foundations.
1: Yeah, what is it?
0: I don't know.
1: Build Me Up, Buttercup.
0: Oh, Build Me Up, Buttercup. Sorry.

0: Oh, that was a lovely song, Max. He really enjoyed that. The next one, just keep on tuning it up, because this is 3 minutes of instant serotonin. We've got Do You Like Grooves in the Heart?
1: We're going to dance and have some

0: Come on, y'all. Y'all are crazy.
1: And we're moving along here this afternoon, and we have that grand old group from way back, Creedence Clearwater Revival, otherwise known as CCR, with Proud Mary.

0: much whiskey.
1: Say hello.
0: Hello, I've just got the song here, but I'm not sure what one it is.
2: My girl.
0: Oh, my girl, my girl.

0: When it comes to aged care, nobody does it like Radius Care. Their good old-fashioned Kiwi values and standards means that our elderly and disabled New Zealanders are in good hands. And because there's Radius Care facilities all over our country, you can be sure that when you need them, they'll be there. 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
1: When you need us,
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2: So my last choice was Delight Griffiths in the Heart, if you remember back. And I had to explain that that was like 1990, which is a good 36 years ago. But it seems like no one here in the studio actually remembered the song, apart from Jeff, of course. But I'm sure we're all going to know the Muppets. Here we go.

And we're rolling on. Let's have a bit more, something a bit more musical now. Let's listen to the Pointer Sisters and Jump for My Love.

0: Oh, so Carol Kay, I've been learning about, you know, her prolific career while we were listening to that song. You know, I think it was like 10,000 songs or something she's recorded of Motown, Groove, Beach Boys harmonies and anything from the hits of the 60s. So that was, yeah, it was quite a remarkable career. It's time to say goodbye. See you in a couple of weeks. Thank you, listeners, for always being there for us. Appreciate you.
1: Yes, it's been good to be up here and singing along again, and we'll be back again in a couple of weeks with a song list about Pilates and the Matariki holiday.
0: Not Pilates as in the gym, but more about the sky. I don't really know how to pronounce it.
1: Okay.
0: Graham, you've got a better idea.
2: Yeah, yes, it's been a pleasure. Hope you've enjoyed it as much as we have. Thank you. Bye-bye.
3: I just want to say goodbye and thank you very much. Bye.
0: See you next time. Cheers.

0: you can smell. Maybe you can smell the tea, or maybe you can smell the sheepy blankets. And maybe moving your tongue in your mouth and noticing, can I taste the tea on the tip of my tongue? And maybe just starting to move your fingers and your toes a little. So you can hear some rustling, you can feel different sensations against your fingers. And then welcome the sound of the little chimes welcoming you back from wherever you've been resting, and whether you ended up completely asleep, whether you were wide awake the whole time, or whether you drifting around. Knowing that this practice of yoga nidra is coming to an end. And listening, and you might just like to take a little bit of time to adjust to coming back. You might like to slowly cover your face with your blanket a little bit, so there's a bit of adjustment between removing your eye pillow. You might like to slowly stretch your body, maybe having a little wriggle, just knowing that this practice of yoga nidra is now complete, and thank you for listening.
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5: Hi everyone, it's Eli here, youth worker at Green Island. I would like to share my favourite moment, and it was when Noah, he called in and we had a

0: a phone interview with him. So for those who know Noah, he was set this whole thing up and he's moved on. But having him on the phone, that was a great episode. Charlie, if you want to introduce yourself.
1: Hi, my name is Charlie. Well, I don't really have a favourite moment of a podcast.
0: That's okay.
2: Hi, I'm Lily, and probably my favourite moment was when I first just walked in here. It was really cool.
0: Awesome. All right.
1: All right, team, it's time for most likely to the game where we throw each other under the bus, all in the name of fun, of course. Now we are not just including the people in this room, but everyone who has been a part of this podcast.
0: All right, so I need to say some of us haven't been to all of the podcasts, so we might not know some of the presenters who have been on here. And in that case, how about we say, just name anyone else famous or any character who might be able to be a good answer for these questions, eh? Or if you think of someone on the podcast, then feel free. All right. Who is most likely to derail the entire episode? I would say if Jack Black. Do you know, you guys know Jack Black?
2: Yes.
1: No.
0: Okay. He's on the Jumanji. He's one of the characters on Jumanji.
2: Yeah. I'm pretty sure he also plays someone. He voices, I don't know the name, but Kung Fu Panda.
0: Yeah, Kung Fu Panda, yeah.
2: He's also in School of Rock. He's in a lot of movies.
0: He's quite famous, eh?
2: Yeah.
0: I reckon if he was sitting here, I'll just start laughing because, yeah, he really cracks me up.
2: Yeah.
0: He'd probably derail my podcast. What do you reckon? Is there anyone that you can think of who might derail a podcast for you, Charlie?
1: My brother.
0: Your brother? you guys will have a back and forth, you reckon?
1: Mm-hmm.
0: Awesome. What about you, Lily?
2: I can't think of anyone.
0: All right, then. Who would most likely be one to laugh at their own joke for too long?
2: I think I've done that before, actually.
0: Yeah, so you nominate yourself for that?
2: Yeah.
0: All right, we'll go with Lily. Maybe Lily would be the one to laugh at her own joke.
1: Okay.
2: Yeah.
0: How about this? Most likely to bring the best segment ideas last minute. Hey, you guys are looking at me, aren't you?
2: Bree.
0: Oh, Bree. Okay, so yeah. Lily's saying Bree. What do you reckon, Charlie?
1: Eli.
0: You know, let's give him a round of applause, guys. Lily's shaking her head, but that's okay. That's okay. Shout out to Bree. What about this one? Who is the most likely to do most dramatic storytelling? Who's someone in your life who tells dramatic stories? You don't need to name any names if you don't want to.
2: I don't know.
0: You don't know?
1: I don't know either.
0: No. I have a cousin, and he loves to tell these stories, and I'm thinking to myself, are you sure this is the real story? But anyway, I won't name names here. What about this? Who is most likely to become a meme? I'm looking at Charlie. Your face looks pretty memeable, Charlie. What do you reckon?
1: I don't know.
2: I feel like it's either Eli or Charlie.
0: Eli or Charlie. Yeah. Maybe we can, would be a meme together, eh?
1: Yeah.
0: Okay. We'll do a couple more of these. Who is most likely to say, I have nothing to say? And then talk the most. Oh, that's a thing.
2: I don't know.
0: No? No one comes to mind either.
1: Yeah.
0: Yeah. Let's just say Bree, because everyone knows Bree on here. Bree would most likely be the one to do that, eh? All right. We'll go one more then. Who is most likely to get clipped on TikTok?
1: I don't

0: I don't have TikTok.
1: You don't have TikTok, so you...
0: Okay, I think maybe Dylan.
1: Dylan? Yeah. Oh. Actually, I agree. Dylan.
0: I think he already has. I think he was talking about it. I don't know for sure.
1: Let's go with Dylan, the most likely to be clipped on TikTok.
0: Yeah.
1: Awesome. So, that's the end of that section. We'll go to our next one.
0: Who said it? This is a segment where Eli has written down some things that have happened on our podcast, taking them out of context, and we have to guess who said it.
1: All right. Okay. So, I'll read some of these out now, okay? And I'll give you some options, and you can guess. So, here is a quote. Who has never vomited in their life? Is it A, Dylan? Is it B, Bella? Or is it C, Hannah? What do you reckon, Charlie? A, B, Dylan? Can we have one for Dylan?
0: I'm pretty sure it's Hannah.
1: Hannah.
0: I think I've heard her say that.
1: Yeah, that's correct.
0: Who's correct?
1: You're correct.
0: Oh, okay.
1: It is Hannah. Please don't look down at the answers there. I'll go to the next one. Okay. You're going to make me hate ASMR. Who's most likely to say that? Is that A, Dylan, B, Ruby May, or C, Bella? What do you reckon, Charlie? You're just guessing at this stage?
2: Yeah, Ruby May.
1: I
0: think Dylan. I don't know.
1: The answer is Bella. Sorry, guys. All right, what about this quote? I feel sorry for babies. Is that A, Noah, B, Bree, or C, Eli?
0: Bree. I know this for a fact. It is Noah.
1: Noah.
0: I swear I know this for a fact.
1: And the answer is, it's Bree.
0: Wait, really?
1: It's Bree.
0: Oh, man.
1: So, Charlie, you're on the board. You're on the board, Charlie.
0: Yeah, high five for that.
1: All right. Who has the nickname Pick? Is it A, Christopher, B, Matthias, or C, Dylan? What do you reckon, Charlie?
2: Matthias?
1: Ooh. What do you reckon, Lily?
0: Christopher. I don't know.
1: Sorry, guys. It's Dylan. All right. Last one. 30 hours is most of my week. 6 hours is most of my day. Is that A, Lily, B, Ruby May, or C, Ava? What do you reckon, Charlie?
2: I'm just going to guess Ava.
1: Ava?
0: That's what I was going to say.
1: Both saying Ava? Let's have a look. Well done.
0: It feels like something she'll say.
1: Yeah. There's another question I just want to ask. Whose dream car is a Nissan Skyline R34? Is it A, Eli? Is it B, Charlie, or is it C, Christopher?
0: Christopher.
1: I think it's Christopher. I'm just guessing, but yeah. All right. So that's the end of that game. Okay, whānau. This is time for real talk.
2: The bit where we park the banter for a sec and yarn about the stuff that matters, real life things,
1: feelings,
2: and maybe a few real awkward moments too. Let's get into it.

0: So over the last year, the Youth Action Group have done 26 podcasts. So this is 27. That is over 10 hours of podcasts, longer than a season of TV shows these days. We have done some amazing things so far. I think it's time we should reflect on some of the things that have happened. So I'll put it out to you. This is probably more for you, Lily. What was your first thought about doing a podcast?
1: I thought it was a really great idea. Yeah, I was super excited about it.
0: Nice. So to give you our listeners a bit of background about this episode, myself and Charlie, we were last-minute call-ups to do this. Mm-hmm. I basically sprung this on Charlie about 30 minutes ago, and he's doing a great job just coming up here and you know, giving it a go. First time for you, Charlie?
2: Yep.
0: All right. So what are your thoughts about doing a podcast when I said, Charlie, we're doing a podcast?
2: I was nervous.
0: And how are you feeling now, though?
2: I like it.
0: It's quite fun, eh?
2: Yeah.
0: That's good. All right. What are you most proud of so far, Lily?
1: Just how much podcasts we've done. Yeah.
0: Nice.
1: How much fun it is.
0: Yeah.
1: Yeah.
0: Excellent. What about you, Charlie? What are you most proud of?
2: Being confident to talk in the mic and...
0: Yeah. And I have to say, I'm really proud of you, mate. It's quite a big deal being thrown on here and just said, give it a go. So you've risen to the challenge. I'm very proud of both of you. Okay, next one. What have you learnt from podcasts? We'll start with you first, Charlie. What have you learnt about this?
2: I don't know.
0: Okay. Lily?
1: I think it's given me a little bit of confidence. Not sure how much.
0: Yeah. No, you seem very confident on here. I can't tell if you're nervous or not. What about this question here? What is your favourite thing about doing podcasts? We'll start with you, Lily.
1: I don't know. It's just really fun to do them. It's kind of like a mystery seeing who you're going to do it with.
0: Yeah.
1: Getting to do it with different people from the youth, from youth group is really fun.
0: Yep.
1: Yeah, that's all I've got.
0: Nice. And you, Charlie?
2: I don't know.
0: Favourite thing so far in this episode? What do you reckon? Some guessing games, eh?
2: Yeah.
0: All right. What's your least favourite thing about doing podcasts?
1: I don't know.
0: Charlie, do you have a least favourite thing?
2: No.
0: No?
2: Nothing.
0: Neither. It's all good, eh?
2: Yeah.
0: Everything is great.
2: So fun.
0: And finally, do you have a favourite segment?
1: Never have I ever, probably.
0: Yeah, that was pretty fun.
1: Yeah.
0: What about you, Charlie? Did you have a favourite segment?
2: Yeah.
0: What one? Oh, yep. Segment one. Yep. Oh, it's Real Talk. This is your favourite segment. Oh, good job. Okay.
1: And that's Real Talk. Mean... What does that say?
0: Ah, so it's Mean Kōrero. Mean Talk.
1: Mean Kōrero team. Keeping it honest, keep it Kiwi, and reminding each other we're all in this together. Shot for tuning in. Real or not real, this is a segment that where we have to be given the titles of a bunch of our episodes and have to figure out if they are real or made up. Play along at home with us to find out how much we know about our own podcast.
0: All right, I'll read them out. You guys guess. We listen and we don't judge. Is it real or not real? What do you say, Charlie?
2: Real.
1: Okay, I might just go not real.
0: Not real. It's real. Charlie, on the board. Okay, we'll go to the next one.

0: Video games, what's hot right now? Lily, what do you think? Is it real or not real?
1: I don't know. I feel like it's real, but I'm just going to say not real. I have no idea.
2: Hmm. Not real.
0: You're both correct. Okay. Somewhere between chaos and calm. Is that real or not real, Charlie?
2: I'm just going to guess not real.
0: Not real?
1: I'm just going to guess real.
0: And I'm going to say I'm not sure, so that shows that I don't know the podcast. So let's just give a round of applause for not knowing that. I'm sure our listeners know who's right. All right, next one. Never have I ever. Charlie, is that real or not real?
2: Real.
0: Real?
2: Real, yeah.
0: What do you think, Lily?
1: I think it's real as well.
0: Yeah, I think that was from our last episode. So, that was a bit of a trick one. I'm kind of skipping through these because we've got to be wrapping it up soon, so we'll do a couple more. What about this one? Books, blockbusters, and bop battles. Charlie?
2: I don't know.
0: No? You don't know?
1: I'm just going to say fake.
0: Fake? It's real.
1: Oh, man.
0: Actually, I don't know if that's real or not, but I think I'm half sure. Awesome. Also, we'll wrap it up now, eh? So if you want to get in touch with us, check us out on TikTok. Our account name is Whaeako. That is Whaeako on TikTok.
2: That's us for this episode. Thanks for hanging out with us. Whether you laughed, learned something, or just listened in
0: awkward silence,
2: we appreciate you.
1: Make sure to follow the podcast so you don't miss what's coming up next. And if you know a local legend or have an idea for a segment, hit us up. Well, you'll hear from us in a fortnight. See ya.
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0: 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You're awesome.
1: In this episode of Rewilding in Action, I talk about some of the restoration activities happening in Dalmore Reserve, an urban piece of council-owned land in Dunedin that's being cared for by a community group called Wild Dalmore Reserve. What's our story? And in particular, what techniques are we using to tackle the weeds there that don't involve using chemicals?

Even on rewilding properties, planting natives is needed in some places. For example, for seed islands, property boundary planting, and low flammable green fabrics around buildings. Today's episode of Rewilding in Action is supported by Ribbonwood Nurseries that's based in Dunedin. I've planted hundreds of their trees, shrubs and ferns, and been very happy with how well they've grown, as well as the knowledge and the friendliness of the owners and staff. You can contact Ribbonwood Nurseries through their website at ribbonwoodnurseries.co.nz or call them on 03 453 4673. Kia ora. Welcome to Rewilding in Action. I'm Maureen Howard, the host of this show. It's been close to 2 years now since I started this podcast, and I thought that it's about time that we talked about Wild Dalmore Reserve, which is the name of an urban community group that I belong to that has been working in Dalmore Reserve in Dunedin for the last 6 years. Our group has the goal of ecologically restoring this 6.2 hectare reserve to native forest, and we use a number of rewilding approaches in addition to traditional ecological restoration approaches. So in the first 4 years, we planted a wide variety of eco-source native trees, shrubs and ferns. And now that planting is finished, our focus is on caring for our planted trees, weeding some invasive introduced plants that threaten the integrity of our native forest, also maintaining the reserve's tracks for the community and removing rubbish that's been dumped historically. To help with this restoration, there's also a couple of trap lines in the reserve that are managed by City Sanctuary. Now, for this episode, I've invited John Bacos to be the host and to interview me. John has been involved with our group almost since it began in 2020. His wife, Claire, is a real stalwart and secretary of our group. And if his voice sounds familiar to

0: You. It might be because he is also one of the hosts on Radio One, the student radio station aired from Otago University campus. John and I meet in Dalmore Reserve, close to its entrance in Liberton.
1: Well, tēnā koe, Maureen. Good morning. How are you?
0: Kia ora, John. Yeah, I'm great. How are you?
1: Very good, thank you. I'm happy to be here. Thank you for inviting me. Can you tell us where we are?
0: Yep, so this is Dalmore Reserve, and it's between the suburbs of Liberton and Dalmore, and it's about 6.2 hectares of steep south-facing naturally regenerated forest and planted forest. So we've got a bit of a mix depending on where you are. The bottom part has mostly naturally regenerated with native forest, and the top part has been mostly planted. So we're in the top part at the moment.
1: And we've got a lovely view from here out across the harbour and out to the peninsula and out to the sea.
0: Yeah, it's kind of like a little secret
1: it is.
0: That we have here in Dalmore, that you can come down here and look out to the sea, and you've got this beautiful bush in front of you, so it's pretty cool.
1: Mm. And do you know how long this reserve has been here, when it was established, or do we just have the council to thank for that?
0: Oh, well, we do. It is, so it was owned by the Dominican Order until 1990, and then the Dunedin City Council took it over. And in 2008, they cut down the big Douglas fir that were here, because I lived here before. And I used to walk down, and there was these big, it was very dark inside, all these big Douglas fir. So that they were all cut down, and then it was replanted in 2008. And then we started in 2020, and we got going because we're a group of neighbours who during lockdown had rediscovered the native bush here and felt, oh, we really wanted to protect it and to help develop it and make it a really wonderful place for nature.
1: Mm. 2020 is a momentous year. That's when we moved to the area as well. And there's not a lot of little nature spots around here, but this is an amazing gift. So the local group of neighbours, are you sort of in charge of it?
0: Well, officially the leader. Mm-hmm. But until fairly recently, Tim was kind of a co-leader, Tim Highland, and the two of us, you know, he was really passionate about planting trees. And so we've planted 1,600 trees between 2020 and 2024 with the community. And that was a really fun community development activity to do. But we also had in the back of our minds, and I guess that was part of more my thing, was the natural native forest regeneration, and that nature is the best planter. Mm. And so since 2024, we've moved into looking at weeding and track maintenance and stuff like that, and looking after our existing trees that we've planted. We have a little committee, and we meet monthly, and we decide the things that we want to do. So what things were coming up, and wherever the energy is going.
1: And so you had some council support to get all these amazing trees to put in. 1,600 trees is a lot of trees if you were buying them yourself. And was there an original mission or charter or agreement? Or?
0: Yes, we did. We signed a 5-year agreement with the Dunedin City Council. Yes, to plant the trees, look after the trees. And so they have been absolutely fantastic and provided us with all of those trees, and also with, not with spades, but with some of the tools, mm-hmm. you know, that we need to do the work. Mm-hmm. Yeah, so it's been really good.
1: So now it's on to a new stage if all the planting has finished.
0: Yes, we are. And the Dunedin City Council said that they initiated that. They said we had enough trees. And it is true, the reserve is quite chocka full mm-hmm. of trees. And so our main job now is, yes, as you say, to move on to a new stage, which we were doing at a low level before, but which is weeding, which is a really important part.
1: As the seasons change, you do different things, different activities.
0: It's often, I'd say, it's the weather in terms of how much rain there's been. So we do tend to follow the sun, I must admit, now. So mm-hmm. if mm-hmm. a part of the reserve is looking sunnier, we'll often go there. But if there has been rain a few days beforehand, then we know we can go down to the skid site and remove some of the little weeds there, because the clay is soft enough for us to pull them out. Or if there's a bit of a drizzle, we might head underneath the trees.
1: The canopy, the beautiful canopy.
0: And focus a little bit more maybe on removing the aluminium plant.

0: Which is encroaching into our forest, and it's definitely the main weed that we experience here at Dalmore. So yeah.
1: So at the moment, not much planting going on. Focused on weeding and supporting the trees that have been planted already.
0: Yes, and also there was an individual in the community who made the tracks. So we've got a big loop track and a little loop track, and so we, for the energetic people who maybe don't want to weed, they can get stuck into doing some track maintenance.
1: And I'm aware there's a bit of sort of discourse on maybe good weeds or bad weeds, or should weeds stay or should they go. What's the idea in your group in regards to weeding in this area?
0: Yeah, so I think we do things a little bit differently, because at the beginning when our group started, we didn't want... None of us were really very motivated about using chemicals, okay, to remove weeds. And so, because we had, you know, little dogs and children, you know, who would come and be part of the group when we're doing our work. So we were looking for non-chemical ways to remove the weeds. And I found that this method, it's called the Bradley method. And so in the early days, that's what we've been following. It was started by two sisters, Joan and Eileen Bradley, and it was outside Sydney. And they didn't plant, but it was all through natural native forest regeneration and careful weeding of everything that wasn't native and slowly allowing the bush to expand. And they used no chemicals. So I've got the little book actually here, if you can see the picture. Yeah. And it's a really fabulous book. And it follows three principles that we have been largely following in what we do. The first is the idea of working from the best part of your land to the worst. Mm-hmm. So when we see a big infestation of weeds, we tend to like be attracted to where it's worst, you know, and we're thinking, oh, we must get rid of them here. Mm-hmm. But often you're just disturbing the land and you have got quite a low chance of success of getting rid of the weeds. So you really want to be looking at where the forest is the best, you've got the fewest weeds, and looking for those small infestations and removing the weeds from there. So it's going from good to bad.
1: And you can see the progress, or it's a bit more encouraging.
0: You can see the progress, and you've got a much higher chance of success. Mm. And then when you have got rid of the weeds there, then you can start moving out and going into those tougher areas.
1: I know when my house is messy, I'll start on the edges and try and contain it and work my way in,
0: you know,
1: it feels much better, like I've accomplished something.
0: That's great. And so the second one is minimal interference, because weeds love disturbance. And also with natural regeneration, we want to tread carefully because there's all these little tiny native seedlings coming up.
1: Yeah.
0: So it's about using the smallest tools that will do the job. And so we use little knives, Victorinox knives, and we use weeding hooks for getting rid of our aluminium weed, just to get it underneath the root and pull it out. And so it's about doing it carefully, covering it up and putting the leaf litter back. And so disturbing as little as you can and not spending too long there, so maybe like 20 minutes, because being humans, we can't help but disturb things.
1: True.
0: So that actually makes it quite palatable. You know, you're not sitting doing something for hours on end. You can go to a new spot.
1: Offer a little helping hand and...
0: Yeah. Unfortunately, the audio cut out at a rather crucial moment. The final principle of the Bradley method is going at nature's pace, meaning weeding at a rate that allows the natives to spread. Weeds usually grow faster than natives, so this means coming back to a particular site more often. So, for example, if a native ground cover plant spreads 30 centimetres in a season and a competing weed, say, spreads 1 metre in a season, then this just means returning to the site around about 3 times in the year to do a bit more weeding. In practice, we keep our weeding sessions in one place to around 20 minutes, and then we check on our previously weeded sites regularly. So we've moved on a little bit from just following strictly the Bradley method, because I think here in New Zealand, things grow a lot faster than they do outside Sydney. And so we're working a lot more with nature, which is a little bit more in line with the rewilding method. And so I've had a lot of inspiration from Hinawai Reserve on Banks Peninsula and the work that's happening there, and how the natives have come up through the gorse. So it's kind of having a bit of a more tolerant attitude towards certain weeds, you know, particularly if they're really widespread.

0: You haven't got a way of removing them, you know, successfully. So with on Hinawai Reserve, you know, the natives have regenerated the gorse has actually been a nursery plant. It's got rid of the grass. And in that darkish sub-canopy of the gorse, the natives have been able to germinate and come up through. And now the gorse is almost gone in lots of places. So it's really inspiring. So here we are quite tolerant of gorse in the forest because we know the natives are going to outtop it, and the same with broom, which is also shade intolerant. We prefer the broom because it's not prickly and we'll only really cut it back if it's actually really impacting on one of our planted trees. Yeah,
1: so you need to adjust maybe what's an ideal strategy to your local situation a little bit.
0: Yeah, and I see it building on it. I think if the Bradley sisters were here, they would also have changed their technique. And also talking then to other people like Hendrik Kosh, who he also doesn't do any spraying or use of topical glyphosate. And he uses plastic coverings to kind of, if you want to cut down, let's say, a bigger tree like holly, you can cover it up for a few years and remove it that way, you know, stop it coming back. So we've been experimenting successfully in several instances. If we have enough layers of plastic, I think you need about three layers.
1: And your podcast is called Rewilding in Action. So clearly there are sort of different similar strategies towards the goal of rewilding.
0: Yes. Well, rewilding, it's all about nature-led regeneration. So natural native forest regeneration as opposed to planting, you know, nature deciding where things should go and really just intervening where you have to. If things are heading off towards, you know, a lot of biodiversity loss, then you need to step in. So yes, it definitely has influenced how I do things and how we do things here now. So yeah.
1: And one of the little areas in the reserve you mentioned is the skid site. Should we walk that direction?
0: Yeah, let's have a little look down there because it's a wee bit different what we've been doing. Oh, and John, we're just passing by here, a tree, it's a hekatea that we planted.
1: Oh, yeah.
0: And we've got a little plaque that was made by one of our members, Becky Cameron, and
1: local artist.
0: Yes, local artist who lives here. And it's to commemorate George Lusty. He was the person I contacted when I was trying to find people in New Zealand who were using the Bradley method, because he was using it up in Hamilton. And unfortunately, he died unexpectedly. But he was a really great mentor for me, you know, to help me, you know, what kind of techniques we could use here in New Zealand to tackle these weeds.
1: And this is it here.
0: Yeah. So there we are, George Lusty. Yeah, so he died in 2022. And it's doing really well.
1: It is.
0: Yeah. Okay. In fact, lots of our trees are doing really well.
1: Amazing.
0: Yeah, that's a new. And then we also have lots of natural regeneration. You know, this is poro poro, which is a fantastic pioneer's plant. And fantastic to bring in the birds. It's got the big fruit that the kereru love. So you can see why we prefer to wait till the sun comes up. We work it. And so usually in the afternoon here in the skid site, there's a good amount of sun. The skid site was created when they were removing the Douglas fir. They came down and they had to make a flat spot because this was all steep hillside, so that they could cut down and take out the trees.
1: Drag them out. Yeah.
0: And then so one of the cool things was that they removed the topsoil, and so we ended up with this clay base, and so we've got more wetland species here, and we've had heaps of natural regeneration. So these flax that you'll see, harakeke, they've all come themselves. There's lots of manuka, which is also quite tolerant of wet conditions, and it's been popping up in lots of places. We have lots of weedy stuff here. The gorse is one of them, and this would be a place where I'm much less tolerant of the gorse, because the flax and everything, it won't outtop the gorse. And so this would be the place where we come whenever the ground is a bit wet. You can see it's kind of wet, you know, we've had a bit rain. It's a good time to pull out the gorse.

0: It has a deep tap root that if you gently pull from the base, you can get it out. And so the Bradley method has been really great in terms of telling us very in great detail how to actually pull out different plants. And I've actually removed that we've got a toi-toi there, and there is an exotic silver birch in there. And just with a little knife, it was well above my head, was able to remove it and pull out the roots in 20 minutes, and it's gone and never come back.
1: Right. So. And with time, nature can just fill in the gaps.
0: Yes, that's right. As long as you're not making big space, the native bush will fill in the gaps, yeah.
1: And so are there other plants in the reserve particularly you're trying to target?
0: Yeah, I think the main one is what I talked about was the aluminium plant. And the reason that why I feel that it's so important that we tackle it is because it is very shade tolerant. It's a ground cover plant and it creeps. It can go about about a meter a year, and it just creeps through the forest and prevents all the natural regeneration from happening. So any little native seedlings can't get through it. It's interrupting that natural regeneration that you want to see in a healthy forest. And so that's where we really trying to tackle those bits where there's new infestations. If you come to Dalmore Reserve, you'll see big swathes of aluminium plant. And the reason we haven't tackled those particular places is because what I said earlier, that's the bad. We're trying to tackle the new infestations and get rid of them first. But we would love help. This is just us all doing this on our free time on a Sunday afternoon. Yeah.
1: And you said there's a committee involved in sort of steering the group.
0: Yeah.
1: What are your future plans with Dalmore Reserve?
0: Yeah, well, we're always planning a little bit ahead of the future, but I guess a big goal that we really have that we haven't managed to do yet and we should have done much sooner was having a map of the whole area, and so that we can pinpoint the areas where we're working on and what we've done in those particular areas. And we've had a lot of false starts on getting our map in a way that we can use it and mark it in a GPS way. We think now it's happening and we've got something, so that will really help us. And then I feel that getting more people involved is always an ongoing thing. You kind of want to do it in a slow and gradual way. Otherwise you're just managing lots of volunteers, but better if people just come in dribs and drabs and people can get slowly trained up and stuff, and we can be sort of operating as comrades rather than having to manage
1: as a community, and the local neighborhood can come and enjoy the space and come to love it more.
0: Absolutely, that's what we want.
1: And so you've been involved with Dalmore Reserve since 2020. And now it's partway through 2026. So what keeps you going and coming back?
0: It's a good question. I guess it's proximity. It is really close. And also the gear's under my house. So I do have a responsibility. It is really wonderful to be working to doing our own project. I love nature. It's lovely to get out. And it's been a really wonderful thing to meet like-minded neighbours, and that's been really special. And so I guess we're a little friendship group, so that's a big part of what keeps us going. We make cookies and share a cuppa together, so that's another good thing. You've got to enjoy the process of whatever you do, rather than just be looking at the outcome. So.
1: And just before we finish, I thought to say that it's lovely to come here and listen to the bird song, and we could maybe hear a little bit of it this morning. So I think not only the local people will appreciate the work that you're doing here, but also the birds as well, Maureen.
0: You're absolutely right, John. I should have said that, because that is a big motivation to bring back the birds. Yes, so I would say then a really long-term vision, or maybe not too long, would be to get riflemen back here, and to get South Island robins and brown creeper. It'd be really wonderful to be bringing back some of these species that are maybe more deep endemic species. And we also have, there's a lot of trapping here. So that's, it's all part of it, the weeding, the planting, the trap line, it's all part of it to really help restore our native bush and bring back the birds.
1: Nature will find a way.
0: It will, And thanks so much to John Bekos for stepping into my shoes to host this interview. John has a lovely radio voice and he had some very good questions, and so I'm very

very grateful that I didn't end up having to talk to myself for 26 minutes, and I'm sure you're grateful too. I hope you found it interesting to hear our little story at Dalmore Reserve. If you're keen to learn more about some of the manual methods of removing weeds, I strongly recommend Joan Bradley's book about the Bradley method. It's called Bringing Back the Bush. It's incredibly practical, and you can't go wrong with its three principles on weeding, which are to tackle the best areas first, to minimise disturbance while you work, and to not overclear the weeds. And as a passive rewilder, I love that it doesn't involve planting and that it lets nature lead that native planting process. So, for example, I've especially enjoyed seeing how at our little skid site, nature's growing an ecosystem of manuka and harakeke from seeds that have been blown in from a few plants that were previously planted. And it's also meant that on the open patches that small sun orchids have established, which was really cool to find. But unfortunately, a neighbour's sewage leak earlier this year that went on for months has brought a lot of lush grass into the site. And unfortunately, it's killed a lot of our little orchids as well as some of our planted trees. On the matter of manual versus chemical weeding, I forgot to mention that in the early years of planting, we dug up several large native earthworms, which was very exciting. And it was also another reason for us to not want to use chemicals on this site. But we're not ideologically opposed to chemical use. We know they need to be done where it's really needed. And in another part of the reserve where we haven't found native earthworms, the council's used glyphosate to remove some large sycamores. But I think the black plastic method that I talked about earlier in this interview would also work with younger sycamore trees, to cut them down and use a few layers of plastic. That's a future experiment for our group. If you are interested in our activities or want to contact us through our Facebook page, it's called Wild Dalmore Reserve. We'd love to hear from you. 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I'm Maureen Howard. It would be fantastic, please, if you can share this episode with anyone you think might be interested. And I'm always keen to hear from people. You can contact me at rewildinginaction@gmail.com. In my next episode, I talk to Professor Steve Carver again about the three remaining guidelines to rewilding, as well as passive versus active rewilding. Until then, I will leave you with some birdsong from our Dalmore Reserve, where we are allowing nature to take the lead.

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0: shown contempt for democratic procedure in a bunch of ways already. So I'm not sure I would trust them to put it to a conscience vote.
1: Yeah, there's a very interesting record with this iteration of the National Party on conscience votes. This may be totally wrong for all the litigious listeners listening in. Around the end, the tail end of Judith Collins' leadership of the National Party, there was a vote on the criminalisation, the abolishment of conversion therapy. Yeah. And she was going to whip the National Party to vote in favour of the banning of conversion therapy.
0: Okay.
1: But then the leadership of Christopher Luxon came in and he changed that because it was at this very, very neat point, and he changed it to a conscience vote in which several senior currently senior ministerial members of the National Party voted against it. It did still pass. Of course. Let's just engage in sort of like a mental exercise. Let's imagine a conscience vote. So at present, the vote in the first reading, which was whipped, was 55 to 67 in a parliament of 124. So that's 55 from the opposition party, 67 from the government parties. Assuming that that the entire opposition, which is not a sure thing, not a sure thing, but judging on previous conscience issues, the opposition usually loses, what, three votes? Like the entire Green Party, the entire Te Pāri Māori, and like maybe two people from the Labour Party won't vote for it.
0: Yeah.
1: The difference is, I believe I've done the math already, seven votes. So you and me, Niamh Ashton, let's just imagine that the listeners at home want to encourage their local MP in a hypothetical conscience vote to vote against this bill. Can we find in our imagination seven members of the government, seven names who we think would vote against this bill? I have one. I'll start. Paul Goldsmith.
0: Paul Goldsmith, you reckon?
1: Yeah, he's actually one of the few surviving members of that group of national MPs who voted in favour of the legalisation of homosexuality. Opinions can divide over Paul Goldsmith. Yeah. I'm not entirely fond of the biographer of Don Brash, but I do who knows the inner machinations? I think on social issues, Paul Goldsmith is economically. Not economic, socially liberal, in my opinion.
0: Yeah, I mean, I heard from Paul Goldsmith, he was asked, I think, about like an amendment to the Human Rights Act, whether to explicitly include gender identity as like a protected like class. Mm. And he said it was, quote, not a priority. So X'd out on that one. Sorry, Harry.
1: Well, there's all sorts of weird machinations that goes on behind the scenes. I didn't say he was a saint. I just said that he's a possible no vote.
0: I mean, with enough pressure, right?
1: Exactly. We're thinking, because hypothetically, the listeners at home could lobby all 67 members of the government, but surely the caucus of New Zealand First are like a lost cause in terms of this. We're thinking about people who are pliable. Let's rephrase it as that, pliable. So anyone else you could think in the caucus of 67 who you think would be pliable to lobbying?
0: I must admit, I am not particularly familiar with the sensibilities of national members of parliament.
1: Who is?
0: Yeah. but, I mean, if you were to do some research on some more liberally minded, socially liberally minded MPs, then I don't know. Do you know, is Stanford chilling in that direction?
1: Yeah, it's always a bit difficult. I must admit, I remember back in my days at high school, there was like that Wikipedia article of Erica Stanford, and it had a sort of like victory speech in her electorate where she said, oh, I'm a green at heart. and since then, my opinions have sort of curdled on the relevance of an individual MPs their feelings in their heart. When conscience votes are so rare, it hardly becomes relevant. This gimmick of mine is failing before my eyes. I think I'd recommend for the people at home. I think the Minister of Women has sort of shown herself to be a little bit sort of tepid on the issue.
0: Yeah, I mean, from what you said before, right? And like, if she gets enough phone calls and gets enough emails, like that might sway her in a potential conscience vote. Right?
1: I would speculate Erica Stanford. It's more obvious actually than members of the National Party, who are probably highly in favour of this. The Honourable Minister of Health, and that's his title, and he's the National Party campaign chief.
0: Simeon Brown, right?
1: Yeah, it doesn't bode well, does it? You know, him being the

0: him and his track record on abortion legislation. Yeah. No doubt.
1: He's a bit like religiously conservative, isn't he?
0: Yeah, and it's always a bit of a tricky thing. I don't necessarily think people's private beliefs are totally disqualifying. It's not like we're going to pass a law that says religious conservatives can't be ministers of health. It does just make you a little bit suspicious when they start fiddling with something that might have relevance to abortion.
1: Yeah, or like on the rights of an entire, you know, minority community.
0: Yes, indeed. Unfortunately, I think it bodes slightly unwell, because when you look at the national MPs, see, this is just the thing that tears at my heart a little bit, and I'm sure for some National Party voters it does as well, history does show it's a broad church. There are socially liberal members of the National Party, socially conservative members of the National Party. There's more socially conservative ones than socially liberal ones.
1: But we only need 7, right?
0: Exactly. And these votes surely must be found. If there is a conscience vote, surely it is within the power. We are clothed in this incredible power of sending emails off a dozen. In a government of 67, surely 7 can find it within their hearts to just cast a no vote.
1: Yeah,
0: only 7.
1: It's possible. It's
0: possible. But this is imagining hypothetically a conscience vote, which might not be the case.
1: Yeah, and again, I think it would. Well, this is assuming the opposition wins the next election. That would be a surefire way of making sure this bill doesn't get its
0: absolutely
1: second reading.
0: Well, you know, when I say that there's 7 seats between this and that, it does regard to the election as well, but we'll move on from that now.
1: Sure,
0: Yeah. Unfortunately, we saw it also during the legalization of homosexual marriage, that within the National Party caucus, even the National Party caucus of John Key, that there was a majority against the legalization of homosexual marriage. I think they've been referred to as the Taliban faction by
1: what, Christian Taliban
0: by their socially liberal colleagues within the
1: goodness.
0: National Party.
1: Someone to form a new political party, Eric.
0: I wouldn't. I don't know. I've not been paying attention to the last few decades, but I think the Taliban's lost a bit of appraisal in public opinion.
1: Hot takes only on the alternative, right?
0: Exactly. We've got to equivocate. It would be litigious to say that without commissioning a poll. So the Almi alternative, is soliciting inquiries. If you don't like the Taliban, please call nobody. If you like the Taliban, please don't call anybody as well.
1: Yeah, especially don't call us, please.
0: Right. What else?
1: That's a great question.
0: Was the turnout good at that lovely, lovely protest?
1: It was fantastic.
0: The weather was great too, but how was the turnout?
1: The turnout was absolutely fantastic. The ODT estimated over 1,000 people. I mean, just looking over from like the stage, right, shoulder to shoulder, people everywhere on all the, you know, steps and whatnot, looking around, it was fantastic. The sound of their chants was near deafening. It was absolutely fantastic. I couldn't have asked for a better turnout, to be honest. I wasn't expecting anything like that, so
0: Yeah. It's always I always chuckle a little bit at round numbers. Over 1,000. Goodness me, that was quite precise. You know, quite precise.
1: Not even I estimated that high. So
0: proper journalism is going around and counting each person individually and also noting when people leave. Goodness me, why aren't we replacing all journalists with AI? Never mind.
1: Moving swiftly on.
0: I love Critic to Arahi. They're my favourite people.
1: Have they done that?
0: No.
1: Okay.
0: No, the official the official line is we don't need AI to make this slop. You see it on the stickers.
1: Okay.
0: Could you brief, because it was mentioned during, I think, the protest, and it's something that confused me. So if it confuses me, goodness knows what it does to everyone else. What's all this about the Bill of Rights? What's the relevance of the Bill of Rights to this whole lark?
1: The Human Rights Act.
0: Yeah, exactly. Explain that to me.
1: Sure. So under the Human Rights Act, gender identity isn't an explicit protected group. In courts and stuff, trans identities have only been protected under sex. And one of the fears of this specific legislation, as it says that regardless of gender identity, you're either a man or a woman, that

0: that it may remove those protections found in the Human Rights Act, that gender identity may no longer be a protected class against, like, discrimination, right? Which wouldn't be very good.
1: No. So just repeat that for me again. What was it you said, that gender identity isn't protected, but gender discrimination is protected?
0: It says sex-based discrimination.
1: Yeah.
0: And the courts up until now have considered, like, gender identity under, like, sex-based discrimination.
1: Strange and confusing.
0: Yeah.
1: Interestingly, during my research, and again, this is the problem for attorney generals of all time. MPs who are attorney generals kind of have this procedural function that Chris Bishop, attorney general, did actually produce a report that said that there were concerns that this bill might produce age-based discrimination.
0: Really?
1: Because, of course, well, because it mentions age.
0: Mentions
1: adult.
0: Yes, of course. Like we were talking about with abortion before, right?
1: Exactly. I wouldn't want to be in a National Party Attorney General, because they always seem to be in an embarrassing spot between them and Judith Collins.
0: Yeah. What was it that Judith opposed?
1: It was as Attorney General, I think they produced something about, it's the changing of, like,
0: which
1: again, like I said, was Judith Collins doing a procedural job that she probably wouldn't have done if she hadn't been Attorney General. It's a very procedural thing. So is the call to enshrine gender identity as protected under the Human Rights Act?
0: Yeah, that was definitely part of the kaupapa of the protests. To amend the Human Rights Act so that gender identity becomes explicitly, under New Zealand law, a protected class, and it's not just implicitly protected under the sex-based protections against discrimination.
1: Yes, and the former cross-parliamentary consensus, which has seemingly dissolved, is something I mentioned with my interview with Flynn about how it must do your head in when you're following general Facebook things, and then suddenly it's like a group sort of consciousness thing. Suddenly every member of the right wing of parliament have had this revelation, and they've found in their souls their truth all at once.
0: Yeah, well, you said nothing that could potentially be described as slander but at the start of this, but I would say marching orders, from on high, that this is part of a, culture war thing.
1: I wouldn't say it's slander or libelous to say that members of parliament do generally get press releases.
0: That's true.
1: do generally get lines to promote.
0: Yeah.
1: One can observe the flight of the birds, despite their legal representation.
0: Yeah,
1: and the way in which it's done. So in order for gendered identity to be protected under the Human Rights Act, would that just require a simple parliamentary majority?
0: Yeah, just an amendment to the Act, yeah.
1: And what would that change tangibly? It would, because you and I were not exactly lawyers, so watch viewers in the coffee house as we both, like you overhear a conversation of two people who have no idea what they're talking about, but let's make an attempt. What would that practically change? Because I think this is the nub of what we're trying to get at. What changes?
0: My understanding would be that instead of it, like, being implicit, having it fall under, sex-based discrimination, that if there were, explicit legal protections for gender identity, I did have a look at the Human Rights Act. Oh, I can't remember exactly what it said, but if there were future bills that are pertaining to gender identity or to any minority, that it would have to go before, I think, a Human Rights Commission before it could even be voted on, I think. That's a question mark there. But it would basically just make legal protections for gender identity just more concrete, right?
1: Mm.
0: And less open to debate and interpretation.
1: Let's, I think, at this point, double back to some of the talking points by parties of the right. Mind you, as of present, only in the strange confounding, because most of the votes have come from the National Party caucus, most of the avid support from it has come from ACT New Zealand and the New Zealand First Party. We've kind of covered New Zealand.

0: Zealand first position on it. Actually, just moving, I'm going to shove that to a side one second.
1: Sure.
0: Protest. We saw three members of parliament attend the protest.
1: Yes.
0: There was the local kind of incumbent members. There was Rachel Brooking, MP for Dunedin, Ingrid Leary, MP for Tyree, Fran, List yep. Green MP for Dunedin, who came in after all that hoo de haa earlier in the term with the excellent vetting processes of the Green Party.
2: Yeah. No comment.
0: Where's the National Party candidate?
2: Well, that's a great question. We invited them.
0: You invited the National Party candidate for Dunedin.
2: Yeah, I even invited bloody Mark Patterson.
0: Goodness, you could have saved a lot of time.
2: It was about like 15
0: yeah.
2: minutes.
0: Yeah.
2: But we invited them. Just say, hey, do you want to show your solidarity with your fellow New Zealanders against this bill? And they. I guess thought, well, that would go against the party lines, so...
0: Did you receive any response from Mark Patterson or
2: nope.
0: Christine? Did you invite anyone else that is sort of didn't show up or that I'm missing?
2: Invited every single member of the DCC,
0: yeah,
2: including
0: yeah.
2: Lee Vandevis, including Russell Lund, including Joe Gaylor. We didn't invite Benedict Gong, unfortunately.
0: How rude.
2: Yeah.
0: How rude.
2: Yeah, I know. Controversial. Didn't get any responses from them. But who else did we invite? Oh, just every, local politician we invited just so they could come and show their support, right? Because we wanted the event to be nonpartisan, just a celebration of transgender, intersex.
0: Yeah, it was interesting. It was interesting the celebratory nature of it. I don't want to dog on that at all, but it would be good to discuss and get that, because that was something that did confuse me. That was just me.
2: Sure.
0: Everyone was really happy. I was like, oh my God, this is a thing that's happening that feels a bit out of control. I was thinking, I didn't wish it had come to this, that we have to be here today. For me, it was emotional, because as I said, I have a lot of friends like yourself for whom I hold this to be quite harmful. Walk me through the celebratory angle of that protest, but paint a scene.
2: I guess we just wanted a kaupapa of joy, of like defiance, celebrating the community, saying like, sure, you can write your laws that write us out of recognition, but hey, we're here, we're absolutely fabulous, and you can't really get rid of us.
0: Yeah.
2: And honestly, I feel that sort of tone is kind of more effective than like seething rage and like browbeating, right? Like it means more people might, who are on the fence, might be more willing to listen, right?
0: Yeah, and I commend you for that specifically. It was very lovely, and I very much appreciate all those members of parliament for their attendance.
2: Absolutely.
0: I take a special amusement and joy for some. I think at one particular moment I was standing some distance, but next to Ingrid Leary, and I heard her say something rather angry about what the government was doing. She very very fun and passionate member of parliament.
2: Love to hear it.
0: Yeah, yeah. Just as a total anecdote, I remember I was writing an interview for critics specifically, interviewing Ingrid Leary, and I was looking back to see if she had featured in Critic previously, and wouldn't you know it, she did appear in passing in 2021, where there had been a trans rights protest, and she was just there, and Critic walked up to them and was like, what are you doing here? And she was like, I don't know, I support trans people, this isn't an exact word, I must be specific. She was like, I'm a big fan of trans people. Here to show support. I thought,
2: can't complain.
0: There we go. She's been at it for a few years. I'm sure the same is true for the other members of parliament.
2: My favourite allies are the ones that are slightly bewildered.
0: I'm not sure Ingrid Leary has ever been slightly bewildered in her life.
2: Fair enough.
0: I think everyone else is a deer in headlights.
2: Yeah.
0: As another, let's just trade anecdotes at this point. I remember another instance during the George Street Market. There was a market, and the Green Member of Parliament, Fran, was suddenly this fellow with a lovely German accent materialized in front of him, paid

0: Spectre, I'm sure, and started ragging on about why the Green Party was so sort of like LGBT, in his perspective. I'm sure the stickers just really got caught his eye.
1: And too woke kind of thing.
0: Precisely. The word shoving down throats, which again, I thought that word only existed on the internet. You're always surprised, aren't you? Yeah, always surprised.
1: I guess that elicits a visceral emotional reaction.
0: Yeah.
1: Fran was, the
0: point being is that Fran was quite commendably steadfast in that interaction that I observed. So there's my anecdote.
1: Sure. Yeah. Like anecdote from the day or?
0: No, that was the George Street Market. I was just being fair and saying that it wasn't just Ingrid Leary who's very, very keen on these sorts of things.
1: Yeah. I mean, Sophie Barker was there as well.
0: Which
1: was quite nice.
0: And I saw Steve Walker. I'm sure there were other councillors. Any of the councillors that we've not mentioned that you saw there?
1: Oh, I mean, not that I... Oh, Mandy Mayhem was there.
0: Artemis.
1: Yeah, absolutely. She was wearing a fabulous skirt. And I was wearing this green sweater when I came up and talked to her. And she said, oh, you're not looking particularly fabulous today. And I said, yeah.
0: Should have packed it up at that point, Nate. Should have packed it up.
1: Yeah, and I said, yeah, I'm dressed a bit like a 40-year-old dad at the moment.
0: Fantastic. Yeah. Hey, bad fashion sense, it goes beyond genders. It goes beyond... right, so here is my challenge for you, Niamh Ashton. We are coming on to 5 minutes left in this interview, and I've been amiss. Time is running out. I've not written a submission on this bill. So the Almi Alternative, live on air, is going to write a submission regarding this bill. But I'm a bit stupid. I've got no clue. I'm going to need some advice and some support. So we're going to start. Right, I've got a bit of paper in front of me. Kia Ora. Who should I be addressing this to? Or is that sort of not an issue, really?
1: I guess just members of the Select Committee.
0: Members of the Select Committee. Do you have any idea who'll be sitting on the Select Committee?
1: No.
0: I might be able to sum that up on my computer in a second. Right. Is there like a specific phrase that you use? Like, what's the advice for a submission? I don't want you to tell me word for word what to do, but what's the go usually?
1: I mean, just keep it clear and precise, like open strong with like, I'm writing to oppose the definition of a man and a woman amendment bill.
0: Yeah, I'm writing to oppose. I'm just going to say this bill for now. Is it recommended to lay out the reasons or just to say I oppose it?
1: I mean, it just depends on the amount of effort you want to put in.
0: Yeah.
1: Like if you're if you don't have much time, then you can just say, I oppose this bill, maybe give a reason, and you can submit that. Like it just kind of matters volume of the submissions they get matters more. But obviously having well thought out arguments adds weight to them. Right. So, I mean, it really just depends on the amount of effort you want to put in. If you want to have a long, exhaustive 40-page report submission, probably make the MPs on the committee want to resign. But,
0: wouldn't that be a story? I give up my cushy little job. I resign from Parliament. By-elections, people. Who doesn't like a by-election?
1: What was it? Makerfield in the UK?
0: Oh, fantastic. That was a suitably... distracting me, Niamh. We're running out of time. Yeah. Very interesting. I'm just going to very quickly... I've got too many tabs open. Oh, dear. I need to close that. Brilliant. Well-thought-out reasons. I always find that it's difficult to think of what precise well-thought-out reason to give, whether it needs to be totally from yourself or needs to be sort of like addressing their main argument head-on, which is, again, difficult in a modern MMP environment when all three parties are giving you different reasons that they're supporting the bill.
1: Yeah, I mean, I guess just the most... I prefer to have the most direct, like, harmful impacts of the bill as the reasons why, like, restricting access to abortions and bloody, marginalizing trans and intersex identities.
0: Yeah, I saw comment. Just work me through it. I did see comment that this would specifically

0: raise intersex people. Is that the same for non-binary people as well?
1: I suppose non-binary kind of falls under whatchamacallit. Under like gender identity, transgender. I mean, not every non-binary person identifies as transgender, but I personally do.
0: Fair enough. Yeah. But does it raises intersex people? Does it?
1: It just makes no reference at all to intersex people. Like, it doesn't even account for them. Basically.
0: Yeah, because intersex isn't, as you said at the beginning, isn't necessarily trans. I think it's its own rare biological thing, is that correct?
1: Yeah, it's more with, like, your physical body, how you're born, right?
0: Yeah.
1: Mm. Like, and your chromosomes might be outside the binary.
0: Yeah. Funky. harmful impact, marginalised, because this will have an impact on the mental health of the trans community.
1: Absolutely.
0: Which I think, for risk of sounding like I'm making a joke, it's already fraught as it is, I think, statistically.
1: I mean,
0: like,
1: you can't really argue with that. The sort of persecution, legislation just makes it worse, right? Like, personally, like, to give an anecdote, like, when this bill had its first reading, like, I legit felt pretty anxious. So anxious I couldn't, like, sleep for the next, like, two nights, right?
0: Was that when the bill was promulgated or when everyone rode in behind it?
1: When the coalition, unified behind it.
0: Yeah. Right, we're coming to the end. We'll have a last message from you and we'll have a last message from me. Hit it.
1: Sure. Everyone, please remember to make your select committee's submissions against the definition of a man and woman amendment bill. Submissions close on the midnight of the 2nd of July. So you only have when does this go live?
0: Tomorrow.
1: So you'll have maybe a week or two. So you better get in quick and please remember to make a submission, because that's the only way that politicians actually can hear dissent directly from the people.
0: Yes, exactly. And the politicians are indeed listening. For those swing voters, well, these politicians are struggling in the polls.
1: Yes.
0: These politicians are looking towards their future and they're looking forward towards their jobs, and you are the voter, dear listeners. New Zealand has stepped out upon the world stage, thought of internationally as this socially liberal place. The ALMI alternative does not always like to steep within the mainstream of things, but it can obviously be said that we are opposed towards this bill. 7 votes in the House of Representatives stand between this bill passing and failing. Keep that in mind as you write to your members of parliament, as you submit in your select committees, and as you vote in this general election this year. This has been the ALMI Alternative. Thank you very much for coming, Niamh.
1: Thank you so much for inviting me, Harry. It's been so fun.
0: Yeah, fantastic.
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1: Hello, thanks for joining the program today and welcome. If you've been with us before, I hope you had a wonderful time since we last met. And if this is the first time with the program, you're very welcome, and I pray you'll get some benefit out of it. We're examining a text popular for study and practice in the Tibetan Buddhist tradition titled Mind Training Like the Rays of the Sun by the Master Namkar Pal. This is a commentary on another text called The 7 Points of Mind Training, which often deals in slogans to convey its instructions. We've come across some of these already, like integrate all teachings into one, primary importance should be given to the two witnesses, and the instruction we looked at in last week's program, constantly cultivate only a joyful mind. To this, Namkar Pal says, having experienced the flavor of the teaching through meditation, whatever adverse conditions such as suffering and ill repute may arise, if your meditation is unaffected by such discouraging conditions, and you only generate happiness and rejoicing, thinking the practice of mind training through giving and taking has been meaningful, then the counteracting forces have been initially effective. Now, although Namkar Pal specifically talks about the practice of taking on suffering and giving away one's happiness, known as Tonglen, you will remember, if you were with us last time, that we had a look at Thich Nhat Hanh's 5 points to maintain a joyful mind. That was letting go, cultivating positive seeds, joyful mindfulness, concentration, and insight. The essence of our practice can be described as transforming suffering into happiness, Thich Nhat Hanh concluded. It's not a complicated practice, but it requires us to cultivate mindfulness, concentration, and insight. It requires, first of all, that we come home to ourselves, that we make peace with our suffering, treating it tenderly and looking deeply at the roots of our pain. It requires that we let go of useless, unnecessary sufferings and take a closer look at our idea of happiness. Finally, it requires that we nourish happiness daily with acknowledgement, understanding, and compassion for ourselves and for those around us. We offer these practices to ourselves, to our loved ones, and to the larger community. This is the art of suffering and the art of happiness. With each breath, we ease suffering and generate joy. With each step, the flower of insight blooms. I always find Thich Nhat Hanh's teaching so applicable and beautiful. But now, before we continue our mind training discussion, let's think about motivation as we usually do. The vaster the motivation, the greater the positive potential we develop on our mental continuum. The vastest motivation includes the well-being, both temporary and ultimate, of all beings, not just oneself. So, to get the most out of this program, let's set a motivation to benefit all beings, even if there's only two of us, you and me, participating in the discussion. This program may just be a cause for you, me, or both of us to become enlightened as a Buddha, and then, even if it's not much benefit now, it will be an indirect cause for all our disciples to also become enlightened. And then they're all their disciples, and so on. So even if there's just two of us, or even one, on the program today, it may become a seed that benefits countless beings. Let's hope so, as we set just that motivation. May this half-hour program become the cause for me to become enlightened, and through me, infinite numbers of other beings as well. Remember, however, that when we say me, we don't mean some intrinsically existing independent me, but a me that is empty of such a way of being, and only a dependent arising, coming from causes, conditions, parts, and the mind that labels me. This me is essentially not independent from everything else that exists,

and is so not essentially separate. Thinking like this will help to dispel the thought that I am something special when I make the aspiration to lead countless others to enlightenment. So, with this in mind, let's think about our motivation. Thank you. Now, continuing with the mind training text and the slogan, Constantly Cultivate a Joyful Mind, in amongst the teachings of Chogram Trungpa is a book titled Training the Mind and Cultivating Loving Kindness, which is precisely on the mind training slogans. When he comes to this particular slogan, which he parses as Always Maintain Only a Joyful Mind, he writes, The point of this slogan is continuously to maintain joyful satisfaction. That means that every mishap is good, because it is encouragement for you to practice the Dharma. Other people's mishaps are good also. You should share them and bring them into yourself as the continuity of their practice or discipline. So you should include that also. It's very nice to feel that way, actually. For myself, there is a sense of actual joy. You feel so good and so high. I suppose I was converted into Buddhism. Although I was not sticking bumper stickers on my car saying, Jesus saved me, I was doing that mentally. Mentally, I was putting bumper stickers saying, I'm glad that my ego has been converted into Buddhism and that I've been accepted and realized as a Buddhist citizen, a compassionate person. I used to feel extraordinarily good and rewarded. Where that came from was no question. I felt so strong and strengthened by the whole thing. In fact, I began to feel that if I didn't have that kind of encouragement in myself, I would have a lot of difficulty studying the Vajrayana. I felt so grateful, so good. So this slogan means to maintain a sense of satisfaction and joyfulness in spite of the little problems and hassles in one's life. This slogan is connected to the previous one. Now, that's the one that is translated in the Namkar Pal text as primary importance should be given to the two witnesses, but which, according to Chogram Trungpa, is of the two witnesses, hold the principal one. Chogram Trungpa continues, If you've been raised in the Judeo-Christian tradition of discipline, the idea of watching yourself is based purely on guilt. But in this case, it is not that way. We do not have any logic that acknowledges, understands, or presents a concept like original sin. From our point of view, you're not basically condemned. Your naughtiness is not necessarily regarded as your problem, although it is witnessed, obviously. You're not fundamentally condemned. Your temporary naughtinesses are regarded as coming from temporary problems only. Therefore, to follow up on that, the slogan says, Always maintain a joyful mind. It is a joyful mind because you do not have to be startled by any situation of wretchedness or, for that matter, sudden upliftedness. Instead, you can maintain a sense of cheerfulness all along. To start with, you maintain a sense of cheerfulness because you're on the path. You are actually doing something about yourself. While most sentient beings have no idea what should be done with themselves, at least you have some lead on it, which is fantastic. If you step out into Brooklyn or the black hole of Calcutta, you will realize that what we are trying to do with ourselves is incredible. Generally, nobody has the first idea about anything like this at all. It's incredible, fantastic. You should be tremendously excited and feel wonderful that somebody even thought of such an idea. There's a sense of joy from that point of view, a sense of celebration, which you can refer to whenever you feel depressed, whenever you feel that you do not have enough in the environment to cheer you up, or whenever you feel that you do not have the kind of feedback you need in order to practice. The idea is that whether it's a rainy day, a stormy day, a sunny day, a very hot day, or a very cold day, whether you're hungry, thirsty, very full, or very sick, you can maintain a sense of cheerfulness. I don't think I have to explain that too much. There's a sense of basic cheerfulness that allows you to wake yourself up. That joy seems to be the beginning of compassion. We could say that this slogan is based on how to go about maintaining your awareness of the practice of Mahayana, literally and fully.
You might feel uptight about somebody's terrible

job, that his or her particular nastiness has been transferred onto you and screwed up the whole environment. But in this case, you don't blame such a person, you blame yourself. And blaming yourself is a delightful thing to do. You begin to take a very cheerful attitude towards the whole thing. So you are transcending oy vey, getting out of Brooklyn, metaphorically speaking. And you could do that, it is possible to do that. Now for those of you who don't know, oy vey is short for oy vey izmir, which is Yiddish for woe is me. So Chogyam Trungpa is saying that by taking on the suffering and blaming yourself, you are transcending the whole woe is me mind and actually generating a happy attitude. Here we can refer back to Nam Ka Pel's commentary about the practice of Tonglen, taking on suffering and giving out happiness. Basically, this practice acknowledges that all our suffering comes from the self-grasping and self-cherishing mind. Remember the first slogan in the mind training, integrate all practices into one, and that Nam Ka Pel commented, since all the Buddha's teachings and the commentaries to them were meant to subdue the misconception of self, and since that is the conception that is to be eradicated or exhausted, we should examine whether the activities of our body, speech and mind favor and encourage the misconception of self or oppose it. And the reason all the Buddha's teachings and commentaries are meant to subdue the misconception of the self is that it is precisely that misconception that is the cause of all our sufferings. So if we continue to grasp onto that misconception of a self as something inherent and independent and cherish it, we will have problems and suffer. Therefore, our happiness comes from understanding that all joy comes from letting go of this misconception and blaming this mirage of a self for all our suffering up to now. If we are upset and negatively affected by someone that is nasty and seems to mess up the environment, our suffering comes from grasping and cherishing our sense of I and seeing that other person as separate and as a threat. If instead we could understand that the other person is only acting out of conditioning and their sense of entitled self, we don't need to take their nastiness personally, but keep a mind of loving kindness towards them, even while we might be neutralizing some of their nasty excesses. Any anger or frustration or hate that arises in me and makes me suffer is not their problem, it's mine. I do not need to let these things dictate my reaction to this person, even though they arise. I could just see them as results of my own self-grasping and self-cherishing, which is my true enemy, and act opposite to the way this enemy is urging me to go, or at least stay neutral. That way, I transform the negative energy while my general attitude stays comparatively happy. This, while the conventional I, the one that is only labeled on the collection of psychophysical aggregates and their conditions and causes, frustrates and in a small way neutralizes the misconceived inherently and independently existing I, the cause of all mischief and suffering. This is, of course, not easy. It's much easier to let ourselves go in times of turbulent emotion and act out our self-centered neurotic conditioning. But that just makes it stronger. Chogyam Trungpa says that maintaining our sense of cheerfulness even under very difficult situations takes a lot of courage. But it is, he says, founded in our Buddha nature and the compassion of those beings who've already trodden the spiritual path and attained great realizations. Because these beings were like ourselves and decided to do the work we are trying to do, because they were successful in it, they were able to transcend the samsaric state and attain enlightenment. So, we could do it too, Chogyam Trungpa says. It is founded in a real situation. If someone punches you in the mouth and says, "You're terrible," you should be grateful that such a person has actually acknowledged you and said so. You could, in fact, respond with tremendous dignity by saying, "Thank you, I appreciate your concern." In that way, his neurosis is taken over by you, taken into you, much as is done in Tonglen practice. There is an immense sacrifice taking place here. If you think this is ridiculously trippy, you're right. In some sense, the whole thing is ridiculously trippy.
But if somebody does

doesn't begin to provide some kind of harmony, we will not be able to develop sanity in this world at all. Somebody has to plant the seed so that sanity can happen on this earth. The great Thich Nhat Hanh talks about how we can deal with our suffering situations with a happy mind in a teaching titled Mara and the Buddha, Embracing Our Suffering, on plumvillage.org. He says, "One day I saw the Venerable Ananda practicing walking meditation in front of the hut of the Buddha." You know, Ananda became a monk, a student of the Buddha. He was the attendant of the Buddha during many years, and he took very good care of the Buddha. Of course, the Buddha loved him, and there were people who were jealous of him. Sometimes, Ananda was so concerned about the happiness of the Buddha that he forgot about himself. Sometimes he did not enjoy what there was in the present moment, being much younger than the Buddha. One day, standing on a hill looking down, the Buddha saw beautiful rice fields. The rice was ripe, about to be harvested. But because Ananda was only thinking of how to make the Buddha comfortable, he didn't see it. So the Buddha pointed to the rice fields below and said, "Ananda, can you see it's beautiful?" It was like a bell of mindfulness. Suddenly Ananda saw that the rice fields down there were so beautiful. The Buddha smiled and said, "Ananda, I want the robes of the monks and nuns to be designed in the form of rice fields, golden colors like the rice that is already ripe, small portions of the rice fields like that." Ananda said, "Yes, that is possible. I will go tell my brothers from now on we will make the Sanghati, the robes of the monks and nuns, in the form of rice fields." And that is why you'll see the monks and nuns' robes made up of patches of squares. Thich Nhat Hanh continues, "Another time when Ananda was with the Buddha, north of the Ganga River in the city of Vaisali, the Buddha pointed to the city, the trees and the hills, and said to Ananda, 'Don't you see Vaisali is beautiful?' Then Ananda took the time to look at the beauty of the city. The day I saw Ananda practicing walking meditation around the hut of the Buddha, he was trying to protect the Buddha from guests. Many guests came, and they always wanted to have a cup of tea with the Buddha, and the Buddha could not just receive guests all day. So Ananda was trying to help. That day, Ananda was practicing walking around the hut of the Buddha. It's not exactly a hut, but a cave. The Buddha was staying in a cave, very cold, and Ananda saw someone coming in his direction. He had the impression that he knew this person, but just forgot his name. When that person had come very close, he recognized him as Mara. Now, you know Mara? Mara is the one who caused the Buddha a lot of difficulties. The night before the Buddha attained final enlightenment, Mara was there to tempt him. Buddha was tempted by Mara. Mara is the tempter. He always wanted the Buddha to be a politician, to be a king or a president or a foreign minister, or running a business, having lots of money, a lot of beautiful women. And he was always trying to tempt the Buddha so the Buddha would go in these directions. That is Mara. Ananda saw Mara approaching. He felt very uncomfortable. Why should Mara come at this time? But Mara saw him already. Ananda could not hide himself, so he had to stand there and wait for Mara, and they had to say things like, "Hello, how do you do?" Oh, people say that even if they don't like each other. They say, "Hello, good morning, how are you?" and so on. They don't mean it. Then they come to the real thing. "What are you here for, Mara?" "I want to visit the Buddha," Mara said. "I want to see him." And Ananda said, "Why should you want to see the Buddha? I don't think the Buddha has time for you." Now, you know, when the head of a corporation or a director of an office doesn't want to see you, she says, "Go and tell him I'm in conference." And Ananda was about to say something like that. But he remembered that he had to practice the five precepts and could not tell a lie. So he refrained from saying that the Buddha was in conference. He was frank. He said, "Mara, why should the Buddha see you? What is the purpose, and are you not ashamed of yourself? Don't you remember that in the old days under the Bodhi tree, you were defeated by the Lord? How could you bear to see him again? I don't think he will see you. You are the enemy of the Buddha." And Ananda continued to say what was really in his heart. You know, Mara was very aware, a very experienced person.
He just stood there and looked at the young Venerable Ananda and smiled.

After Ananda finished, he said, "What did you say, Ananda? You said the Buddha has an enemy?" Then Ananda felt very uncomfortable to say that the Buddha had an enemy. That did not seem to be the right thing to say, but he just said it. He said, "I don't think that the Buddha will see you. You are his enemy." So if you're not very concentrated, very deep, very mindful, you may see things like that against yourself, against what you know and what you practice. When Mara heard Ananda say that he is the enemy of the Buddha, he burst out laughing and laughing and laughing, and that made Ananda very uncomfortable. "What? You're telling me that the Buddha also has enemies?" So finally Ananda was defeated, completely defeated. He had to go in and announce the visit of Mara, hoping that the Lord would say, "Oh, I have no time for him. I need to continue sitting." But to his surprise, the Buddha smiled beautifully and said, "Mara, wonderful. Ask him to come in." That surprised Ananda. And remember, Ananda was young with not a lot of experience. All of us are Ananda, you know. So Ananda had to go out again and bow to Mara and ask him to come in, because the Lord wanted Mara to be his guest. The Buddha stood up, and guess what? The Buddha did hugging meditation with Mara. Ananda did not understand. The Buddha invited Mara to sit in the best place in the cave, a stone bench. And he turned to his beloved disciple and said, "Ananda, please make tea for us." Now you might guess that Ananda was not entirely happy. Making tea for the Buddha, yes, he could do that 1,000 times a day. But making tea for Mara was not a very pleasant idea. But since the Lord had asked, Ananda went into a corner and began to make tea for them and tried to look deeply why things were like that. When the tea was offered to the Buddha and the guest, Ananda stood behind the Buddha and tried to be mindful of what the Buddha would need. You see, if you become a novice, you have to practice being an attendant to your teacher. You stand behind him or her, and you try to know what your teacher needs each moment. But it did not seem that the Buddha needed anything. He just looked at Mara in a very loving way and said, "Dear friend, how have you been? Is everything okay?" Mara said, "No, not okay at all. Things go very badly with me. You know something, Buddha? I'm very tired of being Mara. Now I want to be someone else like you. You are kind. Wherever you go, you are welcome. You're bowed to with lotus flowers, and you have many monks and nuns with very lovely faces following you. You're offered bananas and oranges and kiwis and all kinds of fruits. As a Mara, I have to wear the appearance of a Mara. Everywhere I go, I have to speak in a very tricky language. I have to show that I'm really Mara. I have to use many tricks. I have to use the language of Mara. I have to have an army of wicked little Maras, and if I breathe in and breathe out, every time I breathe out, I have to show that smoke is coming from my nose. But I don't mind very much all these things. What I mind most is that my disciples, the little Maras, are beginning to talk about transformation and healing. They're beginning to talk about liberation, Buddhahood. That's one thing I cannot bear. So I've come to propose to you that we exchange roles. You be a Mara and I'll be a Buddha." When the Venerable Ananda heard that, he was very scared. Oh, his heart was about to stop. What if his teacher accepted the exchange of roles? He would be the attendant of a Mara. So he was hoping that the Buddha would refuse the proposal. Then the Buddha looked at Mara very calmly, smiling to him, and asked this question. "Mara, do you think it's a lot of fun being a Buddha? People don't understand me. They misunderstand me and put a lot into my mouth that I never said. They've built temples where they put statues of me in copper, in plaster, sometimes in emerald, in gold. And they attract a lot of people who offer them bananas, oranges, citrus, and a lot of things. Sometimes they carry me on the street in a procession, and I was sitting on a cart decorated with flowers, doing like this, like a drunk person. I don't like being a Buddha like that. So you know, in the name of the Buddha, in my name, they've done a lot of things that are very harmful to the Dharma. You should know that being a Buddha is also very difficult. If you want to be a teacher, and if you want people to practice the Dharma correctly, that is not an easy job.

I don't think that you would enjoy being the Buddha. The best thing is for each of us to stay in his or own position and try to improve the situation and enjoy what we're doing. Then the Buddha, in order to summarize all that he just said, read to Mara a verse, a gatha. But the gatha is a little bit too long, I don't remember. The essence of the gatha is just what I've said in the former part of the story. Now, if you were there with Ananda, and if you were very mindful, you would have had the feeling that Buddha and Mara were a couple of friends who need each other, like day and night, like flowers and garbage. This is a very deep teaching of Buddhism, and I trust that the children will understand very deep. You may compare Buddha with the flowers, very fresh, very beautiful, and you may compare Mara with the garbage. It doesn't smell good. There are a lot of flies who like to come to the garbage. It's not pleasant to touch, to hold in your hand, to smell the garbage. Yet, all flowers become garbage. That is the meaning of impermanence. All flowers have to become garbage. If you practice Buddhist meditation, you find out about very interesting things, like about the garbage. Although garbage stinks, although garbage is not pleasant to hold in your hand, if you know how to take care of the garbage, you will transform it back into flowers. You know, gardeners don't throw away garbage. They preserve the garbage and take care of the garbage, and in just a few months, the garbage becomes compost. They can use that compost to grow lettuce, tomatoes, and flowers. We have to say that organic gardeners are capable of seeing flowers in garbage, seeing cucumbers in garbage. That is what the Buddha described as the non-dualistic way of looking at things. If you see things like that, you will understand that the garbage is capable of becoming a flower, and the flower can become garbage. Thanks to the flowers, there is garbage, because if you keep flowers for 3 weeks, they become garbage, and thanks to the garbage, there will be flowers. You now have an idea of the relationship between Buddha and Mara. Mara is not very pleasant, but if you know how to help Mara, to transform Mara, Mara will become Buddha. If you don't know how to take care of the Buddha, Buddha will become Mara. Flowers and garbage are of an organic nature because both flowers and garbage are living realities. Buddha and Mara are also organic and they need each other. It is thanks to the difficulties, thanks to the temptations, that the Buddha has overcome his suffering and his ignorance and become a fully enlightened being. I hope the story has given you as much understanding and delight as it has given me. But now it's time to go. Thanks so much for joining the program today, and I hope you'll do so again next week. Before we leave, please dedicate any positive potential we've accumulated today to gaining enlightenment for the sake of all beings. Thank you, and goodbye.

0: take a pencil and a rubber out. You forgot to take the rubber out. Mm-hmm. That's a small mistake. And the teacher might go, where's your rubber? And that's not a big mistake.
1: Yeah.
0: But even if it is a big mistake, like we were talking about before, forgetting to hit the record button and then talking on. Yeah, even like if it's like that, you just need to remember that you don't need to make it into a big thing.
2: Yeah.
0: You can redo it. You always got to remember that you have a second chance.
1: Nice.
0: And that's normally what I do to stop beating myself up.
1: Nice.
3: Yeah, no, that's true. And like as you said, it's, you know, recording a podcast, it can be annoying in the moment if you forget to press record, but there's always the opportunity to do it again. But I also know from us doing this for, over a year now, nothing's ever perfect, is it?
0: Yeah.
3: For sure. You've been podcasting for a long time, creating YouTube videos as well, and I'm hearing that you're now promoting on different social media platforms, and I can imagine that's a lot to handle, but I'm wondering what doing this does for your own mental well-being, because I would assume there's a lot of positives that come out of it for you.
0: Yes, there is nothing even like making videos that equal the amount of mental well-being. Like things, other things that boost your mental well-being, like talking with your family, having family time, or going on like walks, going runs. This is way better. But like there are some positive things about this as well. So when I'm making episodes, I get new information, so that boosts my mental well-being. I'm learning about a different topic that could be relevant, irrelevant, but I'm learning about something, which is awesome. While it's not the best thing to boost your mental well-being, it's certainly up there. And even sometimes watching videos like for example, babies watch like ABC videos, that really boosts their mental well-being because they're learning from it. So while it's not the best, a lot of people enjoy doing stuff like this, so we may as well just stick on to it. I mean,
3: it sounds like it's a bit of balance for you, hey? You know, you're dedicating some time to making videos and making podcasts, but also spending time with family and getting outside and keeping a good balance. Which is great.
1: Yeah. I'm curious if there is anything else you find helpful for your mental health to help keep you in that green zone and to fight it to fire, keeping all those walls strong.
0: Another thing that I love doing to like boost my mental well-being and keep me in that green zone is reading. Reading is another one of those things. It's kind of like researching, but like it's not as bad because you're not like drilling your eyes into the screen. You're drilling it into a book.
1: Yeah.
0: So you are learning stuff. You could be learning stuff when you're researching just as well when you're reading a book. But reading books can like they can boost your vocabulary as well, and I certainly don't have a really good one even though I read, but reading is another sort of wonderful thing that I do.
1: Awesome.
0: And I heard that reading for just 6 minutes equals the amount of like walking for half an hour. It's the same amount of it's the same amount that boosts your mental well-being.
1: That's awesome. Yeah.
3: Amazing. Do you have a favorite book, Ajax?
0: I can't really say a favorite book, but I'll tell you the book I'm reading right now.
1: Yeah.
0: It's called The Harp and the Lyre.
3: Cool.
0: Lyre spelled in L-Y-R-E. Yeah. It's book two. The author actually came to Dunedin, and she's local, and she was at a library, and she signed that book.
1: That's
0: book two. It's called Extraction, and I'm reading, and it's a really wonderful book. But the thing I really need to like figure out is like I like reading like six books at a time, which I don't think is really good. An example: last year, I was reading. Do you guys know Geronimo Stilton? So Geronimo Stilton, I was reading one of those short books at school. I was at like page 40, but at home I was reading like one of the novels of Geronimo Stilton. And there were like similar things going on, and I was like, okay, so this happened in this book, but it was actually the wrong way around.
3: Gosh, you must read a lot of books a year.
1: Yeah.
3: That's crazy.

0: That's awesome.
1: That's amazing.
0: And I'd like to challenge, you said, you know, you don't have a huge vocabulary. You're learning Japanese at the moment, right?
2: Yeah. I mean, I guess that's another language to look forward to. I love learning languages. And actually, I've just had a little talk with an expert, a lecturer at the University of Canterbury. I don't know when this episode is going out, but by the time this goes out, it'll probably be out. And we talk about our culture, our heritage, our language, which is awesome as well. And so, I love learning languages, and she told me that it really helps when you've got your mother tongue language, your first language for me, which is Nepalese.
0: Yeah.
2: So I already know that, and if I'm learning another language like Māori or Japanese, I'm trying to learn them both at the moment.
1: Cool.
0: Yeah,
2: it can actually really help me out. So, I think I'm doing pretty well.
0: I think you're doing
1: amazing.
0: Great.
1: That's great.
0: Like, working on my reo as well. I know how hard that is, but I've just got English and reo. Knowing that adding more to your kite is awesome.
1: Yeah, cool.
0: Great for the brain. Before we head to our next ad break, I'm wondering if you have any fun facts or any favourite facts that you'd like to share with our listeners.
2: I'd like to share a fact about bullying, because bullying is really popular, not in a good way these days. I still see kids getting bullied, and myself at a young age, I was getting bullied as well. So in Aotearoa, 32% of students are reported being bullied at least a few times a month, which is really hurting, compared to 23% on average across OECD countries, which stands for Organization for Economic Cooperation and Development countries. That's 9% more, and that's just New Zealand alone compared to all of them combined, which is, it's not good numbers. Normally I say 32 is more than 23, which is good, but it's really not. So that's probably my first fact. Is there any more facts you'd like me to share?
0: I mean, thank you for sharing that as well. I think it's highlighting something that, I don't really think about bullying anymore, not being in school, but I think recognizing how heavy and how impactful it is. And thanks for sharing as well your own experience.
1: Yeah, and hopefully people who are listening to this will take that into account and maybe think about it a wee bit. And hopefully the world shape a kinder world. But if you've got anything else to share, any other facts?
2: Two more facts. I'll keep my favorite fact to last. I don't know why it's favorite, but so my first fact is it's about gaming, and I still have this at the top of my head. Normally when I go to school, all the people who are gaming are like boys, but I researched, and actually 46% of gamers are girls. At the age of like 23. That's awesome to know, because like normally people say, well, girls are not supposed to game, but then again, there's stuff like football. Girls play football. And so this is my most favorite fact. I don't know why, but ants can lift 50 times their weight. It's a really weird fact, but this fits in with Anytime Fitness, I guess.
0: Yeah.
2: If you want to build your muscles, then learn how to do it from ants as well, because that would be like us humans lifting a hippo. Now imagine that.
0: Gosh.
1: Okay. Yeah. So what's that equivalent for an ant?
2: So that's like you know, the pieces of bark? Really dried up leaves with water, which is really heavy.
0: I do remember watching an episode of The Magic School Bus. And they have the ants, and I think it's carrying a bit of cheese.
2: Ants carry all sorts of things, you never know.
1: Isn't it just so sweet to think of them all working together? Because they work in big clusters, right? That's wholesome.
0: That's awesome.
1: Sweet. Cool. We've got a couple more things that we would like to ask Ajax, including our final five. But before we do so, we'll go to the last ad break for our sponsor.
3: Anytime Fitness Dunedin is here to raise the self-esteem of the world. Whether you're new to fitness or getting back into a routine, now's the time to put yourself first. with a supportive community

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1: And that is Anytime Fitness. Welcome back again, everybody, to the Hope Centre podcast. We are still here with Ajax, and we are heading into our final thoughts.
2: Yeah, I think it's been really nice to finally connect with you, Ajax. As I said, it's been a long time coming, yeah. From our ends at least. We're big fans, but yeah, we've really appreciated the time.
1: We're fact beasters.
2: Yeah, we are fact beasters. Before we wrap up, I'm just wondering if you've got any final thoughts or messages that you may like to share for someone who might be listening to this and is feeling a bit blue or struggling.
3: A message that I'd like to share is if you need help, ask, because like that's a big part of life. You can't just hide saying, I can do everything on my own, I don't need help, because everyone at least once, maybe 10 times in their lifetime will need help. I know maybe you guys still need help from one another, so do I. Don't be afraid for asking, and I like helping people myself. And I say this in a lot of interviews. I like to speak up to the people who can't speak. I don't mean literally like they can't speak, but like people who can't, like they don't know how to stand up for themselves.
1: Yeah.
3: And this is especially why I like making episodes on bullying as well. Not that like to encourage it, but to encourage it to stop. So yeah, I'm always here, and Anri and Omri are always here. The Hope Centre Fact Beast, we're all here to help one another. So yeah, that's how we can make our community better as well.
1: 100%.
2: Beautiful. Thank you so much.
1: And I think, you know, we've seen that of you as well, Ajax. At the podcast awards, there was someone who was struggling to get down the stairs and you got up and helped them. And I think, you know, that's one thing to say it, but two, you know, we see that you love it, and I think that's really awesome.
2: Yeah. No, thank you. Cool. So now we're on to our final 5 questions. Yeah. These are 5 quick fire short answer questions that we'd like to ask you. Well, 4 questions. The last one's to leave a question for the guests.
1: Yeah.
2: Do you want to kick it off?
1: Let's kick it off. Ajax, are you ready?
3: Yes.
1: Perfect. What does well-being mean to you?
3: Well-being can mean a lot of different things to me, but well-being normally means who I am and who I like to connect to.
1: Nice. Is there anything you do that brings you a sense of calm, balance or peace?
3: Reading and walking, spending time with my family.
1: Heck yeah.
2: If you could make one rule that everyone had to follow, what would it be?
3: Be kind to one another. No bullying, any sort of bullying.
1: Mm-hmm. Right.
2: What would you tell your younger self now?
3: I'm pretty young myself, probably 2-3 years back, probably listening to our guts.
2: Yeah, cool. And what would you like to ask the next guest? I don't think we know who this is quite yet.
1: So. We have an inkling, but not anything locked in.
3: Now, this is a really hard question, and I was not prepared for this, but probably the question that the guest before me asked was really good. What music makes you feel and get into that blue space? And I'd like to kind of follow that. Maybe what book are you reading right now? And what book do you like enjoy reading?
1: Nice.
2: Cool.
1: Do you have an answer?
3: Me? Yeah. I don't know. Geronimo Stilton.
2: Well, such a throwback. Now that I think about it, I remember the font. Sometimes different words would be different fonts.
3: Yeah.
2: I miss that so much. Yeah.
1: I used to count down for them to come out, and I was up to date for a long period of time. Yeah, it was great.
2: There must be hundreds of those things, is there?
3: Yeah, I haven't got into the new books. I don't know how to get them, but the newest book I'm on is 72 or 71.
1: Far out.
3: Yeah,
1: that's awesome.
2: Damn.
1: Do you have an answer, Anna?
2: I am not currently reading a book. I feel like I've hit in a bit of a slump. But I'm not fussy. I will read anything of kind of any genre. I feel like it would be really cliche to come on a mental health podcast and say that that's something that I read. I don't read a lot of that. Anything fiction.

0: nonfiction. I don't mind. My mum's really into like thrillers and murder mysteries and stuff, so that's what I was brought up on. So I don't mind
1: Interesting.
0: touching into them, a bit of fantasy. I don't. Anything that
1: Yeah.
0: someone puts in front of me and they've recommended it is
1: You'll give it a
0: something that I'll
1: go.
0: give a go. What about
1: Amen.
0: you?
1: Well, I have just, not just, I've recently finished Give Me a Memory by Robin Parkinson,
0: Yep.
1: former guest of the podcast.
0: Yes.
1: But I think similar, actually not similar, I am more of an audiobook person.
0: Yes.
1: So I can do while cleaning or while walking. I can't think of anything off the top of my head that I'm listening to. But I love fantasy. So my partner and I read the Songbirds and Snakes, the
0: Yes, the
1: new
0: Hunger
1: Hunger Games
0: Games.
1: one. So we
0: Yep.
1: read that together and kind of read it chapter by chapter to each other. But anything, I'm big into fantasy.
0: Yeah.
1: In Dunedin, there's the 24-hour book sale. I don't know
0: Yep.
1: if either of you went to that at the Edgar Centre.
2: No, I really wanted to go, but I really couldn't.
1: Yeah. But there's a, I found a series of books I read, I was probably about your age, Ajax, called The Ranger's Apprentice. And part of me was like, I might read that again. So yeah, I'm
0: Cool.
1: thinking of getting back into that.
0: Yeah, I mean, that's like when people our age reread The Hunger Games, right? It's like, I'm going to read that thing from when I was like 12,
1: I think I was
0: 13.
1: 16, yeah.
2: Can I give you guys an option? Maybe,
1: Please.
2: do you guys like pick-a-path books?
0: They're cool.
2: Because I love pick-a-path books.
1: Nice.
2: I always, if it's like you end up dying, I always end up dying. But pick-a-path books rock,
1: Yeah, they're awesome.
0: Cool. Well, that's a recommendation we'll take away. That's
1: Yeah.
0: awesome.
1: Just like the Oregon Trail.
0: Yeah, cool. Well, that brings us to the end of another podcast.
1: Heck
0: It's kind
1: yeah.
0: of flown by, to be honest.
1: Yeah.
0: Thank you so much again, Ajax, for joining us. We've really loved having you here.
1: Yeah, a dream come true.
2: Yeah, thank you so much to you guys as well for having me on the Hope Centre podcast. It's been awesome.
1: Pleasure's all
0: Yeah,
1: ours.
0: and you're welcome back anytime.
1: Heck yeah.
0: Thank you to Omri for joining me yet again.
1: Thank you, Anna. Again, always a pleasure.
0: It's not like it's a choice, is it?
1: No.
0: To hang out with me. Thank you to ORFM, Life Matters, and Anytime Fitness for sponsoring this podcast. 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
1: Ka kite anō.
0: Bye. 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
1: Hi, welcome to Diversity Dispatch, your local queer and rainbow podcast. Good evening, everybody.
2: Good evening.
1: My name is Miles.
2: My name is Samuel.
1: And welcome to Diversity Dispatch.
2: Woo, welcome.
1: We're getting better at that.
2: Yeah, we are.
1: Oh my God. The volume on my headset was really loud.
2: Sorry, fam. We just sort of, this is not good.
1: Because we, like, unless we do a mic test beforehand, which with our time constraint, we can't really do a test. It's like, you just find out
2: how
1: loud it is.
2: Yeah, work around, see how it goes.
1: Okay, I'm going to remember the dial should be facing left, and that's a good volume.
2: to the left, everything you own. And I can't sing, I'm not even going to go there.
1: That was all right. For you.
2: the shade, straight into it. Oh, can't even go 5 minutes without getting a little bit of sass.
1: Oh, but it's fun. You love it.
2: Yeah, well, it's just that.
1: To a degree.
2: to a degree. And also because, like, I'm not used to clapping back.

0: or giving it. So I'm like, oh.
1: I wasn't either. I feel like this is a new development for me in like the last year or so, maybe less.
0: Yeah. I imagine being around a bunch of like...
1: drag performers?
0: Well, the drag performers, but also like, you know, the carpentry. I feel like they sometimes... they can be like, you know how you guys give each other crap all the time?
1: Yeah, they definitely give each other crap, but it's like... It's less of like, ooh, shade, and more just like, go suck it. And it's like, yeah. Mm. All right, we actually planned out the episode.
0: Yeah, I'm just trying to find out our list.
1: Listeners, are you proud of us? Are you scrolling through our chats as well?
0: Yeah, this is good for us.
1: For us.
0: Yeah.
1: Okay, so first on the list. The Sunday just passed, there was the protest against the gender bill in New Zealand. So we had our Dunedin protest on Sunday, and that was really, really cool. I went. You weren't able to go.
0: No, I was there.
1: Oh, you were there?
0: Yeah, I just floated around.
1: I didn't see you.
0: Yeah, I was trying to spot you, but no,
1: there were so many people. Yeah, I was pleasantly surprised at how many people showed up.
0: Yeah, there was a good well, there was definitely dozens of people, but like if not a couple, up 100-ish.
1: Yeah, like it was so many. I was so pleased. Yeah. I had my big sign.
0: Oh, where were you located?
1: I was like, facing the same direction as the speakers.
0: Yeah.
1: I was like on the left side of the crowd.
0: Oh, then I might have just walked past you because I started on the right-hand side outside the cinema.
1: Yeah, I was on that side of the...
0: Oh, right. Yeah, yeah. Okay, so I started there because I saw Mel and then I went in to track down Fern. And then...
1: Right, yeah, because like...
0: And then they disappeared. And
1: Fern and Friends were there as well, and I didn't see any of them.
0: and then Fern disappeared, and then I found Jenny. So and then Jenny disappeared to go speak, and I was like, oh, okay.
1: I got to say hi to Jenny beforehand, and I also ran into a bunch of drag performers. I ended up standing with like Anne and a few others.
0: Yeah. But I actually ended up leaving early. I feel bad about that, but because I did a dumb thing.
1: Is this the head injury?
0: Yeah.
1: Okay, so you actually haven't told me the story of
0: it's the same story as last time. Fell over.
1: Were you drunk this time?
0: Yes, similar circumstances.
1: At 2 in the afternoon?
0: Oh, no, but I was still dizzy from it.
1: Oh, you didn't injure yourself the day of the protest. You were just feeling the effects.
0: Yeah.
1: Right.
0: Well, technically, I did injure myself the day of the protest, but it was...
1: like
0: 12 hours beforehand.
1: Yeah.
0: Yeah.
1: How are you feeling now? Are you feeling...
0: I'm fine. That's a digression. Let's go back to the trans protest, which was really good. There was heaps of people there.
1: The speakers were amazing. Yeah, there was, like, I can't remember everyone's names, but it was Jenny, Evelyn, there was Neve, a bunch of other folks as well that I can't remember the names of. There was a family pair that went up, a mother and trans son.
0: Yeah.
1: That was quite cool.
0: Mm-hmm. It was really good to hear their stories.
1: Yeah. And there was, they did allow like a slot at the end for any volunteer speakers to come up, but it filled up within like 10 minutes of the actual protest, which they announced. And it was quite funny. Mm. But yeah. So if you haven't made your submissions to Parliament against the gender bill, you can make your way to www.parliament.nz and you can find all the direction stuff there, and they also include a guide on there. I did use, when I did mine, like this really awesome format generator that allowed me to just like tick a bunch of boxes and then copy paste it into the website, but I couldn't find it again, so I can't share the link with you, unfortunately.
0: And even if you don't fully understand the bill or don't know what exactly to say, that the parts of legislation that you oppose, you can simply just say, "I oppose this bill." That's all you have to say. You can just keep it short, simple.
1: Yeah, it doesn't need to be overly complex.
0: Yeah.
1: And if you're feeling real spicy, you can make an oral submission to local representatives, and you can find details about that on the website. And that's sort of a more powerful demonstration.
0: Mm.
1: Compared to written bills, but are just as useful.
0: Mm.
1: Yeah.
0: Yeah. That is if they allow everyone to speak that requests to speak, because with the Treaty Amendment Bill, they didn't actually...
1: Oh.
0: Because so many people said that they wanted to speak orally.
1: That's good, though.
0: But then they were like, oh, well, actually, there's so many that we can't let that many in, and then everyone is annoyed because, like,

0: well, they wanted to. This is, you know, never mind.
1: Like, it's not good that they weren't able to speak, but it's good that so many people wanted to speak.
0: Yeah.
1: Yeah. But submissions for that close on the 2nd of July at 11:59 p.m.
0: So that's next Wednesday.
1: That's next Wednesday. And there's also, I realised, there's also the Conservation Amendment Bill is, the submissions against that close at the same time.
0: Or four. Not to, some people will submit four. What? Not to say that we want to tell people how they should be thinking politically.
1: Just spreading awareness.
0: Yeah, spreading awareness. So there are multiple bills that are up for consultation at the moment.
1: And there's a lot of overlap between the people interested in the gender bill and people interested in the conservation bill.
0: I realise that. And we would hope that you would go and make a submission against these things that are going to be detrimental in the long term. But also we cannot tell you how to think or what you should do.
1: It come across like I was saying that? I was just meaning like, be aware if that's something that you want to speak about.
0: Yeah. Yes, there is the conservation bill as well, in which they're wanting to, I was just reading about it, oh my God, literally an hour ago, open up the different types of land that are able to be sold by DOC and the requirements and threshold for that.
1: Yeah. An important thing to note about submissions, if you intend to do one, is that you can't leave it to the last minute because the website will crash. So a bunch of people's voices won't be heard if that happens. So if you intend to make a submission, do it sooner rather than later.
0: Yeah. I mean, you can try do it at the last minute, but we highly recommend that you don't because it does crash.
1: Yeah.
0: Or is likely to crash, as has happened last time, and then they had to open up it again because it crashed for so many people. And then my forgetful brain failed to get my submission in, even with the extension.
1: Oh.
0: And that was my own mistake because originally, as you said, you know, the submissions close at 11:59 p.m., right? But then the extension closed at like 1 o'clock in the afternoon on whatever date that they extended it to. And I thought it would still be 11:59 p.m.
1: Buddy.
0: Didn't read the fine print. So read the fine print, find out what you have to do and the times and the deadlines, which is,
1: very important.
0: Yeah. And if you don't want to be involved with any of that political discourse, that's your prerogative.
1: You're welcome to keep listening. We won't ostracize you.
0: Yeah.
1: But we will be disappointed.
0: Yeah. Yeah. We'll be like, we're not angry. We're just disappointed.
1: Yeah, exactly. So make your own decisions now that we have helped and assisted to inform you about some of the important information. Right. The next thing. Should we like reorder our list?
0: We can just go through whatever you want. What are we going to jump to?
1: Well, I just feel like it's in a very weird order.
0: Yeah.
1: Current queer events. What's happening?
0: Well, this was actually just trying to look for.
1: I saw that they released the cast for Down Under vs. the World Drag Race.
0: Oh.
1: That was like yesterday.
0: Oh my gosh, there's another one. There's so many.
1: Well, there's only, is it the 3 Down Under seasons and the Down Under vs. the World, which hasn't been done yet.
0: Right, I mean, just always seems to be a new Drag Race.
1: Oh, yeah, I'm kind of sick of Drag Race at all, but like I've got to stick up for Down Under because I feel like we don't get a lot of international representation as a queer community.
0: Yeah, fair enough. Yeah. So tell me about this new one. So it's Down Under vs. the World.
1: Down Under vs. the World. So they've got a bunch of Down Under queens and a bunch of international queens.
0: Mm-hmm.
1: I didn't look too thoroughly at it. It was only the cast announcement.
0: Okay.
1: Like, but I saw Art Simone was in it, which is quite cool. And Coco Jumbo.
0: Oh, cool. That's very.
1: Yeah, I didn't memorize everyone's name, so don't at me.
0: Well, that news is out there. Go looking for it. I'm pretty sure it'll be on someone's Instagram.
1: It'll be on WoW Presents Instagram and Drag Race Down Under Instagram. And if you want another Instagram to follow, follow us at diversity.dispatch.
0: Yes.
1: Have we posted anything?
0: No. I think I was so disappointed and upset after our last episode that I was just like, I just need a break from even like
1: the trash episode.
0: Yeah.
1: Because it was so awful.
0: Oh, we were just not prepared. We're so sorry.
1: I think we were both a bit muddled in the head. Why did I say that so weird? Muddled.
0: Muddled.
1: Muddled.
0: Could so muddle some wine.
1: What?
0: Muddled wine. Disco models.
1: Do you mean mold?

0: The wine.
1: Oh my gosh. But also to muddle is like when you put it in a thing and then you go a pestle.
0: Yeah, muddle is usually used in like cocktails and stuff in a drinks context.
1: Yes, and that's what I was thinking. I was kind of there, but not.
0: So close.
1: But yet so far.
0: I don't know if this is appropriate to say on air, but maybe just like a public service announcement. I know that I and my friends and groups have noticed an uptick in homophobic behavior on the streets. So if you're an openly queer person or even a privately queer person that might just get called out, just be safe.
1: Or even if you're not a queer person but might be present in a different or unusual way.
0: Yeah. If you're an outcast like us, just be safe. Take some extra caution. Maybe stick with friends if you're going out for a fun night on the town.
1: Yeah.
0: Try not to split up.
1: Mm. Not to slut shame or victim shame or anything like that.
0: No,
1: but
0: of
1: it just
0: course
1: sucks
0: not.
1: That we have to take these precautions.
0: Yeah, that's all I'm trying to say. Is just be cautious.
1: Yeah, and also like just also and even in not even just in physical spaces, I've noticed a lot of it increasing online as well. Like, so yeah,
0: it's getting very very tense.
1: Mm. And one of the most disappointing things that I've found about like this increase. Visceral and negativity or hostility towards queer and LGBT people is that even people within the gay queer community themselves have started...
0: The people, like I saw a Facebook group that's like LGB against the T.
1: Yeah. And also there, and then like the whole thing is like, oh, I'm gay, but you know, why, you don't have to go and dress gay sort of stuff is increasing a lot again.
0: Yeah, like misogynistic gay people and stuff like that.
1: Mm.
0: Because I think it is misogyny if it's discouraging, like, a feminine anything, isn't it?
1: There is another word for it, but it's still just bigoted. And it's still rooted.
0: Very judgmental.
1: It's still just rooted in that, you know, that patriarchal view that and conformity.
0: Basically. Screw conformity.
1: Yeah.
0: Do your own stuff.
1: Yeah. So it's like, I'm okay with gay people as long as, but why do they have to wear pink all the time? Or why do they, as long as they don't hit
0: on me. Profiles on Grindr, it's like no femmes.
1: Yeah. That sort of thing. I've noticed an increase of that sort of thing.
0: I haven't been on Grindr. I did get Tinder.
1: Well, neither. Yeah, no, I haven't been on Grindr in like a month either.
0: I deleted it ages ago. Yeah. I got bored.
1: I'm just too sad. and then I complained that my dating life is subpar, and I'm like, oh, but you actually don't engage in it.
0: See, I have the same issue, but also I like every 4 or so months, I'll make a dating account, like on an app, and then I'll get like at most one like, and I don't match with that person, so it's like whatever. And I refuse to pay for dating services. I refuse.
1: The thing is, like, okay, this is my little bugbear with, like, you know, like the premium version of Grindr, the premium version of Tinder and things
0: You've
1: like this.
0: You've got three subscriptions for Tinder. You've got gold, platinum, and red, I think.
1: Oh, my goodness.
0: Or supreme or something.
1: The thing that I don't like about these different, tiers of subscription service is that they are so expensive for what it is that you get out of it. And I'm sure, okay, my dating life could be better, but like, is it really $50 a month?
0: Yeah.
1: That's more than what I spend on streaming services.
0: Yeah.
1: I personally, like, and honestly, I would consider some of these premium or different tiers if they were more affordable. Like, $5 a month, I'd be like, sure. That's fine.
0: I would be more agreeable to it if it was more affordable, but I also feel like, personally, I don't want to spend money on finding a relationship. I feel like it's not tacky. It's just, it's not that much of a priority for me.
1: Yeah.
0: Like, I'm not going to spend money to meet a person.
1: Yeah.
0: Like, no.
1: Yeah.
0: To me, like, in my situation, that just feels silly.
1: Yeah.
0: But I can understand why people would do it, and I totally encourage people to do it if that's something that they want and can afford to do.
1: Yeah, but I can't. That's why I'm not doing it.
0: Yeah, like, that's why I'm not encouraging you.
1: Yeah, but if it was fine. But that's the thing. I think that if they had like a better business model or baseline of like, oh, if we only made it $5 a month, then I'm sure they'll get hundreds more subscriptions of people willing to pay $5 a month than the five people that they...
0: I could do $5 a month.
1: Yeah. And even if it was only just for like a couple of months, I'm like, okay, cool, just get rid of the ads.

0: I mean, I feel like I still wouldn't get any likes anyway. Yeah. So, like, why spend money on it? Anyway. Yeah. Enough about our hopeless dating lives
1: that we don't want to pay for because we're too cheap and we're too
0: Well, the thing
1: bored.
0: Is, like, I don't go to new places and meet new people ever because I am I'm a hermit. I prefer to just stay at home alone in the quiet at all times. So I'm not exactly doing myself any favours.
1: Yeah. That's what I end up tending to do, and then I'm sitting there going, I feel like I should go and do something. What do I do? And then I do nothing anyway.
0: Yeah, but also, like, even if I did, like, go out on the town to try and meet someone, I don't want to date someone who wants to be on the town every night.
1: Yeah.
0: Because I want someone who wants to be at home with me, you know, who matches my sort of chill vibe.
1: I want a balance of both.
0: Yeah. I mean, like, I do go out sometimes, but I just, like, definitely not every week. Like,
1: that's the other sad thing about what happened at the weekend is that was supposed to be my first weekend going out to town in a while.
0: Oh. I don't like clubbing. It's too loud. I prefer small groups of friends, just chatting together. Small groups of close friends.
1: Yeah. I like both.
0: I can get why people like the big crowds. I don't know. I just find it exhausting. Well, because it's like, I guess I'm just anxious about it. Like, I feel like I have to present a certain way when I'm in public. So it's like, with so many people and there's so much noise. And it's like, I've got a bit of the neurospicy. I'm pretty confident by now.
1: Yeah.
0: So, like, don't like
1: the loud. It could be a bit overwhelming.
0: Yeah.
1: Yeah. Yeah.
0: And, yeah, usually I just go home early. I need to start doing the thing that everyone does, which is showing up to parties late so that I'm there for the peak hours of the party, because I always show up on time and then I only really have like a few hours of energy in me for social gatherings.
1: And then by the time
0: generally.
1: You're like, I'm tapping out now, that's when it starts to kick
0: off. By the time I'm ready to go, everyone else is hitting the peak and it's like, oh, well, I'm not going to enjoy it now even if I do stay, so I might as well just go home and miss out. Because if I stay, I'm just going to be miserable the whole time.
1: But do you really know that? Because there was one time that I had that exact same thought and I was out. I was like, actually, no, I'm miserable. I want to go home. I'm ready to go. I'm done with tonight. And my friend, he was like, no, look, just give it. Look, we're just going to go over to this part of the... It's a long story. Anyway, he encouraged me. He's like, look, we're just going to just give it a couple more hours or give it another half an hour. Don't be go home sad. And so I follow them in a grumpy mood, absolutely miserable. I was like, this is the worst, I hate this. And then, but then, because I was at a concert, a singer came on, and then it actually turned out to be the best.
0: So you were actually doing something.
1: Yeah.
0: Yeah.
1: But, like, it was in between acts, and then I was like, nah, I'm miserable, I want to go home. And then something had happened, I got a message that had upset me, and I was like, this is... But he was like, nah, just stick it out, blah, blah, blah. And then I was still grumpy for the first part of the set, but then all of a sudden I just perked up because it was like, okay, no, this was a good idea. I'm glad I was told to stay.
0: Yeah. If I was at like an event where there were actually things occurring, like a gig or something like that or a show, I would definitely stick through the end even if I got a bit tired. But if it's just like a relaxed social gathering or even not relaxed, just like a gathering of any kind, but there's not really any structure to it, then it's like, well, why am I staying? I'm not staying for anything.
1: What if you, like, tricked your mind into thinking that there might be something that you're staying for?
0: Yeah, but then I'm going to stay there, and I'm going to sit there, and no one's going to talk to me, and I'm just going to be sitting there, tired, wanting to go home. You're giving me a look, but you're not saying anything, so I don't know.
1: I'm not going to say anything.
0: You don't believe me, but I'm pretty confident after trying for a long time to be that person.
1: Yeah. Okay.
0: I also, like, I can never get wasted or anything because I usually have to drive myself home. So there's also
1: responsible
0: that.
1: Drinking, yeah, and responsible driving.
0: Yeah, because it's not fun to be sober around wasted people.
1: Unless you judge them and you, like...
0: No, even that. No, because I go into babysitter mode. You know this.
1: Yeah.
0: I've babysat you.
1: Yeah. Yep. Thank you, Daddy.
0: Can't say anyone's ever called me Daddy before.
1: Thank you, babysitter.
0: I didn't say
1: that's worse.
0: That's worse.

0: God, I hate that trope where it's like, I fell in love with my babysitter. It's like, ugh.
1: What?
0: Have you not seen this?
1: No.
0: Okay, so it's sort of like a step down from the, like, Stacey's mom kind of trope.
1: Yeah.
0: Where it's like, your parents hire a babysitter and they're, like, super sexy. And you, I don't know, maybe it's like an older teen and the babysitter is like early 20s or something. It's that idea. Have you really never seen this anywhere?
1: No, but I'm just thinking in terms of like age difference, it's probably better to fall for your babysitter than it is to fall for like your friend's mom.
0: Yeah. Yeah. Well, okay, we've had a discussion about my opinions on age differences already, but I don't know, scroll back through the episodes if you really desperately want to hear that. I don't know, I just... it's the power dynamic. I don't know.
1: Well,
0: I don't even care that much, but I can't believe you've never heard of this.
1: Yeah, I've just never heard of it.
0: That's crazy.
1: Mm.
0: I need to, like... source some kind of media to show you what I'm talking about.
1: Mm.
0: Okay.
1: What's next, coming up?
0: next thing on the list. So we have shows coming up. So we have this Saturday at 7 p.m.
1: Oh, golly.
0: We were supposed to organize all this ahead of time. I'm pretty sure it's because it used to be 8, but they moved it earlier because the staff at the venues didn't want to be staying that late.
1: My aunt's just posted. Let's have a look right now quickly. Oh, my God.
0: So there's, of course, the monthly revolution at yours on Moray Place at 7 p.m. this Saturday. Make sure to get there early if you want a seat because they do fill up quickly.
1: Mm-hmm.
0: And then
1: tickets are from $10 or to $30. If you want to pay more, you're more than welcome to.
0: Mm-hmm. Yep. And there's always alternative options if you're not in a situation. Just contact. I think Anne's hosting that one, so you'd be contacting Anne.
1: Mm-hmm. Anarchy.
0: Anarchy, of
1: course.
0: For
1: our listeners that aren't aware of drag scene.
0: Yeah, if you need to discuss alternative options. Mm.
1: But yeah, it's typically pretty affordable. Yeah, this Saturday.
0: Yeah, because one of the core tenets of Revolution is that it's supposed to be accessible for everyone.
1: Mm.
0: So,
1: and that includes your financial.
0: And that includes different financial situations. Yeah. Or different financial brackets.
1: Yeah.
0: And then the next week on the Friday we have the Inch Bar Show at 8 p.m. But get there early because it fills up fast.
1: Yep. And it's confirmed that it's going to be me, Sam, and Colour, David Bones.
0: And mystery guest.
1: And special musical guest Paul Allen will be opening it as well. So as soon as...
0: Do we know who's hosting?
1: Yeah, me and...
0: So you're co-hosting?
1: Yeah, me and David Bones are co-hosting.
0: I'll be excited to see you on the mic. Have you ever hosted?
1: I've given it a go and it was not a good idea.
0: When did you host?
1: This was years ago. And then I tried to... I'll tell you about it afterwards. Why the... Yeah. So, yeah, if you want to see me attempting to host something when I'm very nervous and very anxious.
0: I've seen you on the mic once, and that was...
1: Not good. That, yeah.
0: That you had, like, a speech prepared because you'd done a performance that was quite meaningful and you wanted to sort of explain it to the audience.
1: But then I got anxious and that's...
0: But, yeah, you were so nervous.
1: So that's why I started trying to rehearse and go over some lines and create a character.
0: But I tell you what. You were very visibly nervous, but everyone was in support of you.
1: Yeah.
0: Because, like, they couldn't get up there on the stage. Or if they could, they weren't.
1: Yeah. Same thing. I can do performing and dancing around, but that's because I'm in character and it's, like, it's completely different. But when I'm actually, I think the issue is that when I've tried to host before is that I've tried to speak and I haven't created, really embodied the character that I am, even though I'm, like, dressed up as Sam in Colour.
0: Mm.
1: I've tried to speak or host as just Samuel.
0: Yeah.
1: And it's just Samuel isn't a hosting thing.
0: I feel like my experiences with hosting has been sort of a blend of both because I have my cheery character who's very, what's the word? Like...
1: Flirty.
0: Flirty, yeah. Not sensual, but like... Sex driven.
1: Yeah. Yeah, I'm trying to think of the word. I think I know what you mean. Yeah.
0: You know what I mean.
1: Yeah.
0: But it's like a blend. You find that balance over time.
1: Yeah. So, next Friday at 8 p.m. at Inch Bar down in Northeast Valley.
0: Yeah. Usually people will, performers will show up anywhere from like 7:15 onwards. So if you want, like,

0: like an opportunity to chat with the performers, like,
1: and encourage me and help me calm my nerves.
0: Yeah, give encouragement and tips if you have them.
1: Yeah.
0: Anyway, we've run out of time for this episode, so unfortunately, it's time to say goodnight.
1: Good night.
0: Have a good sleep, everyone.
1: Om Ariya.
0: Goodbye. 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
1: We are Bobby,
2: Yeka,
4: and Akali. Hear the stories of queer Asians in Aotearoa.
1: 大家好,
5: Kikenyo. Welcome to our fourth episode.
2: Yeah.
1: And in the last two episodes, Akari and I shared our stories about why we decided to leave our home countries. Today, we are going to hear Yueke's story, and maybe she wouldn't even call it leaving. So, Yueke, tell us a little bit about your journey.
2: Thank you. And I was also very happy to listen and learn about Akali's and Bobby's story. So I

was gonna maybe share a bit my story as well. And I was thinking of the story, I come here and

0: felt really full circle to know that we can say Free Palestine at our party, to know that we can say what is happening in Gaza is a genocide and win, and reject the politics of AIPAC, reject the politics of big money and corporations coming into our politics. It is truly, I think, a seismic shift that is happening in our politics.
1: Attendees at your victory party last night included the Palestinian activist Mahmoud Khalil, the Columbia University graduate student organizer who was detained 4 months last year in an ICE jail in Louisiana.
2: No, today's win is a big win for New York, is a big win for the working class community in this country. To have someone like Daria Lisa actually representing them in D.C., representing the struggles, the daily struggles that this community goes through, rather than politicians who are only cashing money for the sake of gaining power and control. I've known Daria Lisa since my first days at Columbia, and she's been always very supportive, even in my absence when I was in detention. She was there for me. She was there for my family. She was there for my community, going in the streets and just like supporting in whatever capacity she has. So now I have no doubt that she will continue to do the same in D.C.
1: Can you talk about your organizing around Mahmoud Khalil's detention, being held for months, and what he symbolized to you, Daria Lisa Avila Chevalier?
0: You know, Mahmoud is a friend, but I would have fought for him even if he weren't, because I have been fighting for immigration justice my entire adult life. It is something that is deeply important to me. And when I first got the news of his detention, you know, there was the initial shock of it all, but there was a moment also where my organizer brain just kicked in and I just kind of went into autopilot, where I just started writing to make sure that we were spreading the word about his case and taking control of the narrative as someone who knew him in that time, and making sure that we were really putting together movement work that could bring attention to his case. And I was already organizing with fellow organizers around civil disobediences, around direct actions to bring more attention to his case, about court support to make sure that we were showing that he has a community. And when the Trump administration said that he would be the blueprint of how immigration enforcement would be conducted going forward, I thought it would be very clear to all our representatives the stakes in his case, not just as an individual, not just on the fact that it was basically punishment for his engagement in free speech around the genocide that was happening towards his people, but also because of the impact that it would have on every immigrant in this country, on the First Amendment rights of every person on U.S. soil. And to know that our representative, the one that was representing him in that moment, that all he could offer were two sentences around trusting Trump's DOJ at a time where Trump's DOJ had just violated rule of law by detaining him in the first place, was deeply troubling. And so, you know, when I was first considering whether or not this was a race I wanted to throw my hat in, I just kept thinking about Mahmoud and the millions of people like him and Noor who are so fearful right now, and what it would have meant to them to have a representative who was actually fighting for them.
1: Finally, Daria Lisa Avila Chevalier, your plans for Congress, when what looks like overwhelmingly, given your district, you will be elected in November.
0: I'm so excited to fight for the working people of this district to make sure that we can all afford to stay in the city that we love. And I think at the heart of that fight is making sure that we are centering human life. And that means that we need to start divesting from this war machine and reinvesting our tax dollars here in our community, fighting to eradicate childhood poverty, because all of the things that our babies need are the things that everyone in our community needs to be able to lead a dignified life.
1: And as I watched all the news accounts of your incredible upset victory over Espaillat, I heard your name pronounced about 40 different ways. So I was wondering if you could say for the country, in your own words, your own name.
0: My name is Daria Lisa Avila Chevalier, and I'm very grateful to you, Amy, for allowing me to do that.
1: Daria Lisa Avila Chevalier, New York's 13th Congressional District Democratic nominee.

0: Congratulations. As we turn now to John Tarleton, editor-in-chief of The Independent, the new issue of The Independent featured Claire Valdez, Daria Lisa Avila-Chevalier on the cover with the headline, Look Who's Next. And you didn't do that this morning.
1: No, this was weeks ago.
0: John, we were together 1 year ago.
1: Yes.
0: With the primary election of Mayor Zoran Mamdani, but he wasn't mayor yet.
1: Yeah.
0: Talk about what this means. As he said, no, that wasn't the end. This is clearly just the beginning. All his candidates won.
1: Yes. This definitely shows that Zoran Mamdani's victory last year was not a fluke or a one-hit wonder. There is deep support across much of New York City for what he's doing. He's become, I think, a more popular mayor as he's went along. His goal to really show that government can serve the people and be an active force for good in the lives of people is succeeding. His endorsements were very powerful. And also the endorsements and the incredible energy that DSA gave this slate of candidates. Zoran endorsed most of the DSA slate, but not all. And there were four assembly races where he didn't endorse, and DSA won three of those four races as well. So really, Zoran Mamdani and New York City DSA are now huge powerhouses in New York politics, and it's going to have big national ramifications. When we see Democratic Socialist Nithya Raman in a runoff in Los Angeles with Karen Bass. She finished a close second behind Bass, but you got to really feel the wind is at her sails. Kind of another case of a much older politician who's maybe in a lost support in Los Angeles, and Raman, you know, offering something fresh and new, and there's more primaries to come across the country.
0: I want to turn to a clip of former New York City Comptroller Brad Lander, who beat Congressmember Dan Goldman in New York's 10th congressional district, representing neighborhoods in Manhattan and Brooklyn.
2: What a glorious time to be a New Yorker. There has been a powerful energy moving through our city, a generosity of spirit,
3: yes.
2: A refusal to give up even against very long odds, and a feeling of joy out in the streets shared by every kind of New Yorker there is. Yes. Give it up for the New York Knicks, all right? And for the mayor who brought the first championship to New York City. Our win tonight, it belongs to those streets as well.
4: Yes.
2: To the people who organize there, to the people who never give up on their neighbors. It was my name on the ballot today, but tonight's victory belongs to all of you. I will be one of the Jewish members of Congress most willing to stand up loud for Palestinian human rights, freedom, and dignity. I will stand firmly against bigotry aimed at Jews as well. That's not two different jobs. That's the same job.
0: That's now the victorious congressional candidate, Brad Lander. John Tarleton, your final comments.
1: I covered protests a couple of years ago outside of Dan Goldman's office, the incumbent congressman, where Palestine activists were protesting. He did not meet with them once. He gave them, just like happened with Esbayat and Mahmoud Khalil, Dan Goldman was completely supportive of the war and the genocide in Gaza. He would not meet with his constituents, would not hear them. Well, and his constituents had the final word last night, a 32-point defeat for an incumbent congressman. With
0: Brad Lander almost got double the amount of votes.
1: Lander's a long-time elected out in Brooklyn, very popular in the Brooklyn part of that district. So a great night for Brad Lander, but also just showing the Democratic Party, if you ignore cause of Palestinian liberation, you do so at your own peril. And that's going to have big ramifications for 2028. And this, I think, is going to put more wind at the sails of a potential Alexandria Ocasio-Cortez presidential campaign. You can only imagine if she hits the campaign trail and Zoran Mamdani is one of her leading supporters. They both come from DSA. you know, it just makes her candidacy look more promising after what happened last night.
0: John Tarleton, thanks so much for being with us, editor-in-chief of The Independent. This is Democracy Now!, democracynow.org. Coming up, we'll be joined by the actor and author Elliot Page about the new film Second Nature, Gender and Sexuality in the Animal World. Stay with us.

0: Natural Phenomenon by Roberto Valicelli. This is Democracy Now!, democracynow.org, The War and Peace Report. I'm Amy Goodman. Everything you didn't learn in high school biology. That's the tagline of a remarkable new documentary challenging some of our most deeply held assumptions about biology, gender, and sexuality. It's called Second Nature, narrated by the Oscar-nominated actor, the author, Elliot Page, and directed by Drew Denny. The film explores a growing body of scientific research documenting the extraordinary gender fluidity and sexual diversity found in the animal kingdom. From same-sex penguin parents to sex-changing fish, to pregnant seahorse fathers, to primate societies where traditional notions of dominance and gender roles simply don't apply. This is the film's trailer.
1: There are approximately 8.7 million living animal species on Earth. For centuries, we have been told that when it comes to gender and sexuality, all these millions of species follow a certain set of rules. But what if this narrative fails to capture the full spectrum of life's diversity?
2: Homosexual behavior in nature is one of the best-kept secrets. Is absolutely everywhere.
3: Not only do many species illustrate homosexuality and gender multiplicity, they also illustrate sex transition.
4: Biologists now know sexuality is fluid and that all of that is normal.
5: I don't know any species where homosexual sex or gender non-conforming is a taboo or cannot be done, except when it comes to humans.
4: There have always been scientists who have been willing to stand in opposition to the existing worldview, and there are consequences for that.
2: I was completely unprepared as a scientist to deal with this.
6: We learned what we learned in school, and we want to believe that it's true, and it's messy to now say, oh, it wasn't really that way.
3: I realized it can't be the people who are defective. It's got to be the science.
7: If we understand same-sex behavior better, we're also going to understand different-sex behavior better. We're just going to understand the sexual lives of animals better.
1: There is endless diversity in nature, and the old stories we've been taught deserve a second look.
0: That's the trailer for the new documentary, Second Nature, the film partly inspired by the

0: trailblazing work of trans evolutionary biologist Dr. Joan Roughgarden and her groundbreaking book, Evolution's Rainbow, Diversity, Gender, and Sexuality in Nature and People. The film arrives amidst ongoing attacks on transgender rights, censorship of school curricula, and attempts to ban LGBTQ-affirming books. But the film is less interested in politics than the wild, rumpus, raucous world of animal, sexual, and gender diversity. But perhaps there's a lesson in there for us humans, too. For more, as we mark the end of Pride Month, we're joined now by the film's director, Drew Denny, and executive producer and narrator, Elliot Page. Elliot Page is an Oscar-nominated actor, producer, and author of his memoir, Page Boy. Drew Denny, Elliot Page, welcome to Democracy Now! Elliot, talk about the significance of this new documentary, Second Nature, why you got involved with it.
1: I got involved because I was so moved by it and found it so affirming as a trans and queer person. Quite frankly, I felt very silly for not assuming this all to be true already. And what just was so exciting to me was how well made it was, of course, how informative it was, but also just how funny and expansive. And it's one of those things that even if I wasn't involved, I'd be telling everybody to see. So, yeah.
0: I want to go to a clip from the film Second Nature. This is about seahorses.
2: Perhaps one of the fiercest challengers to our assumptions about sex roles is the seahorse. It's the males who take on one of the biggest chores of procreation, pregnancy. After a mating ritual, female seahorses deposit their eggs into the male's pouch where he fertilizes them. About 30 days later, he gives birth to up to 1,000 baby seahorses.
0: Pregnant male seahorses. Drew Denny, just a little introduction to this incredible film. Talk about how you got involved and why you directed this.
3: Thank you so much. First of all, it's a huge honor to be here. I've been so inspired by your work, and you're one of the reasons I went into journalism and became a documentarian, so thank you. I decided to make this movie because I grew up in Texas being told that females are naturally inferior to males and that queerness is simply unnatural. In my public high school biology class, students were invited to walk out of the class if they were offended by evolution. But none of us girls were asked if we were offended by sexual harassment and assault that we survived at school, and none of us queer kids were ever asked if we were offended by the relentless bullying that we faced every day. So it wasn't until I grew up and read Dr. Joan Roughgarden's book and learned about gay penguin dads and birthing seahorse dads, for example, and genderqueer chimps and our other closest relatives, bonobos, who are matriarchal, that I finally felt in my body for the first time that I belong here on Earth just like anybody else. And it may sound silly that it's the queer animals that did that for me, but that's what it took. And I love that you shared the seahorse dad clip because I think it's just a great example that proves that all of these binaries we've been told are just natural law are completely false and made up by humans.
0: Let's go to another clip from Second Nature about reef-dwelling fish, the bluehead wrasse.
2: Bluehead wrasse can change from female to male. There's one male in the group, and the same day he dies, the largest female starts to change her behavior. She stops making estrogen and starts making androgens. Ovaries that produce eggs turn into testes that make sperm. Then that fish is the male of the group and can procreate with the remaining females. So if you've been diving on a coral reef, you have seen sex-changing fish. And the phenomenon of sex change in animals is not rare.
0: Bluehead wrasse, clownfish changing sex from male to female, albatross, penguins, and swans parenting in same-sex pairs, bonobos, as you said, Drew, who are just as closely related to us as chimps, as matriarchs.

0: Markle, having same-sex sex every day. Talk about this and the groundbreaking trans scientists that inspired this.
1: Yeah, I mean, Joan Roughgarden and all this and investigating she's done and discovery has just led to, I think, one of my favorite lines in this documentary, something she says in terms of looking at nature as if it's some sort of cis heteropatriarchal structure is absurd, and that this, you know, gender binary that we've created is nothing but a quaint little myth. And I think, you know, her work and this documentary really, really shows that what we have been taught in school in regards to these structures, men being superior, women being inferior, you know, submissive or what have you, it being this, yes, heterosexual existence is just completely false. And I think what's so wonderful about this documentary is it really illustrates, you know, why that information has been so suppressed, and how important it is for us to all learn about this, and how it's only expansive and exciting, all of this information.
0: I want to go to the golden lion tamarins.
2: The golden lion tamarins are amazing species for many reasons. This is a species where females have harems of males. So we call that polyandry, where one female has a number of males as a mate and they live together in a group. She mates with all the males in the group. All of them have a chance to sire offspring.
3: So no, the males are unrelated.
2: They're unrelated, yeah.
3: Yeah.
2: We think it might have evolved because this is one of the few primate species where females have more than one baby at a time. They tend to have twins. Each baby is 25% of the mom's body weight at birth, so there's no way she can carry them around herself. So the babies travel with dad, and they just come to mom to nurse after they're born.
3: So in order to produce the brood, you need males.
2: Yeah, and they're playing a really important role here as caregivers.
3: This is a fabulous case, polyandry. It's not an incidental byproduct of anything. It's a full-fledged social system.
2: That's right, yeah. This kind of polyandrous species, it really helps us to understand the variety of mating systems.
0: So that's Dr. Joan Roughgarden and Dr. Amy Parrish. Drew Denny, talk about the backlash against these scientists.
4: So, unfortunately, each of the scientists in the film has faced severe backlash from their research. So, Dr. Amy Parrish, who you just saw speaking, was one of the first people to publish that bonobos are matriarchal. And people lambasted her. They said she had a feminist agenda. And they suggested that it wasn't matriarchy, it was, in fact, strategic male deference. Now, one of the reasons Amy hypothesized that bonobos were matriarchal is because the females commit acts of violence against males, including biting their penises in half. And she asked, what kind of strategy is that? Not a good one. And that no one has ever suggested in a patriarchal species that it's strategic female deference. We're just assuming that patriarchy is the norm, and anything other than that must be a really brilliant strategy by the males.
0: I want to go to one more clip, and this is the clip about baboons in the new documentary, Second Nature.
2: There's a very famous scientist from Stanford University named Robert Sapolsky, whose groundbreaking research on baboons in Kenya was featured in a National Geographic documentary. Baboons are known to be quite violent, particularly the alpha males. Robert had a situation where he was in the field and the baboons in his group discovered a garbage pit behind a hotel. And so the baboons are really excited about this wealth of free food. But it was only the roughest, toughest males who could feed in there because they were all fighting with each other over access to this food. And so all of his alpha males were the ones who were feeding there and not the other baboons. Unfortunately, they caught a human disease by eating the half-eaten food. They caught tuberculosis, which is fatal for baboons. And so the baboons

0: We're in the really unique situation of losing all of the alpha males at once. What were left were the low-ranking males and the females. What happened next was absolutely revolutionary. They forged a new society. It was a society where males didn't have to fight as hard to get in. Males were nicer to females. It's much more peaceful. It's much more calm, less stress. They're all getting along much better. Today, many years later, it's still organized in the same way. So that new social system lasted.
1: A clip from Second Nature. As we wrap up in these 30 seconds, Elliot Page, what you want people to take away from this. And I should say that you're going to be here starting on Friday at DCTV, our beloved Firehouse Cinema, where Democracy Now! Used to broadcast from, with all sorts of scientists doing Q&As.
2: Gosh, well, I mean, I hope this film for everyone, but, you know, for queer and trans people right now could specifically could make you feel one feel less alone in this world and more a part of this world when we're told we're, you know, not natural or something's wrong with us or what have you, and to learn about all this information that's been, you know, purposefully kept from us. And
1: we have to leave it there. Oh, sorry, but people got to see the film. Elliot Page, Oscar-nominated actor, producer, author of memoir Page Boy, and Drew Denny. Second Nature. I'm Amy Goodman.
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6: This is Andrew Peach with the headlines at midday GMT. In Venezuela, at least 164 people have died after two earthquakes, but experts say the number could rise into thousands.
7: We can say that La Guaira State is a true tragedy and has become a disaster zone.
6: Also in the newsroom, the price of oil falls to $72 a barrel, a level last seen before the Iran war. Why two booksellers have been arrested in Hong Kong, accused of selling seditious material. World Cup excitement on the Caribbean island of Curaçao.
8: After the game, everybody was on the streets, cars, horn and fireworks, everything.
9: The whole island is closed, everything. All the shops, supermarkets, everything is closed.
6: And
10: kind of looks like somebody's just thrown glitter across the cosmos. This thing is teeming with stars.
6: The most detailed picture yet of the Milky Way. Those stories on the way here on the BBC World Service.
11: BBC News with Govinda Gill. Two massive back-to-back earthquakes have rocked northern Venezuela, flattening buildings and homes in the capital, Caracas, and across several states. At least 164 people have died. Venezuela's interim president, Delcy Rodriguez, has declared a state of emergency and addressed the nation on TV.
12: Yo pido a Dios que nos ilumine.
13: I ask God that he may light our path and continue to protect us, and that all of Venezuela receives that protection and the prayers. I ask all the churches of Venezuela, every faith, that we unite in a single prayer for the protection of our people.
11: Several countries, including the United States, China and India, have pledged to help Venezuela with rescue operations. The U.S. Secretary of State Marco Rubio said Washington is in the process of deploying assistance.
14: As we move forward with that response, with the sort of the short-term phase of response recovery, the second phase, of course, will be identifying their more longer-term and acute needs. What are the things over the long-term they're going to need help with? We'll have a better assessment of that after the next 48 hours when we're on the ground and as the Venezuelan authorities get more visibility as to the level of damage in terms of housing. Where do you put all these people that don't have anywhere to go live? What we can

0: do to help restore or help them restore their communications, their internet, their telecom and so forth.
1: However, the country's main international airport near Caracas has closed because of damage, which could complicate the delivery of urgently needed aid. The U.S. Secretary of State Marco Rubio's assured America's Gulf allies that the Strait of Hormuz will remain toll-free. Speaking in Bahrain during a tour of the Gulf, Mr. Rubio said the U.S. wanted to deal with Iran, but not at any price. Iran has suggested that it will charge ships for transiting the waterway. At least a dozen activists have been arrested near Kenya's parliament as they gather to mark the second anniversary of the Gen Z anti-government protests. Police say the group is being held for questioning. Opposition politicians and rights activists laid flowers on a razor wire near parliament in memory of those killed during the youth-led protests in 2024. Much of Europe is experiencing another day of soaring temperatures. Heat alerts and public health measures are in place in many countries. Analysts say Thursday we'll see at least 100 million people across Europe experience temperatures in excess of 35 Celsius. Here's Jessica Parker.
2: You're seeing this across Europe, in the UK as well. People sort of buying up air conditioning units in terms of public transport. There has been some disruption because older trains that don't have air conditioning, older buses that don't have air conditioning being pulled from service as well. And a debate going on as well about what Belgium and other countries indeed are going to need to do to cope going forward with these more extreme temperatures.
1: BBC News. The Democratic Republic of Congo has imposed new travel restrictions to curb the spread of Ebola. Anyone leaving affected areas must now complete a 21-day isolation period before travelling elsewhere in the country or abroad. The move follows the first Ebola case detected in France involving a doctor who'd returned from the DRC. Police in Hong Kong have arrested the two owners of an independent bookshop on suspicion of selling what they've called seditious material. Local media are reporting that one of those detained was Letitia Wong, a well-known pro-democracy activist. Here's Paul Moss.
3: Letitia Wong always knew she could be targeted. Her bookshop became one of the few places in Hong Kong where content considered subversive could still be found. Books like 1984 or Aldous Huxley's dystopian novel Brave New World. Now she and a colleague are apparently in custody, facing the possibility of lengthy prison sentences. It's 2 years since Hong Kong began restricting free expression using laws under what's called Article 23 of the Constitution. The latest arrests suggest these laws are being imposed ever more tightly.
1: An official at India's foreign ministry has sparked a major row by saying that having an Indian passport is not proof of being a citizen. The comment has been widely condemned, with critics arguing it will mean that other countries no longer recognise the passport as evidence of nationality. However, the Indian government insists that passports have never proved citizenship. The government in Britain is publishing plans to ban conversion therapy. The draft bill proposes two new criminal offences for the practice, defined as trying to change a person's sexual orientation using abuse that seriously harms them. The plans also cover transgender identity. The government said a ban wouldn't stop open conversations about sexuality, stressing there's a high bar for criminality. BBC News.
4: This is Andrew Peach on the BBC World Service. Welcome to the newsroom. It's just gone 8 a.m. in Venezuela, where rescue workers have been searching through the night for survivors of two powerful earthquakes that hit the area around the capital, Caracas. The tremors measured 7.2 and 7.5. They hit around 6 in the evening, and they could be felt as far away as Bogota in neighbouring Colombia. 164 people are now known to have died, more than 700 injured. Those figures are expected to rise significantly. There are buildings without power. The metro system is closed. The main international airport closed as well at the moment. Venezuela's acting president, Delcy Rodriguez, has declared a state of emergency. Here she is speaking to the country during a TV address.
5: Debo informar que el estado más afectado.
6: I want to inform that the state most affected by this earthquake is La Guaira State. There are dozens of collapsed buildings, and we are at this moment working very hard in rescue operations to save the lives that God permits us to save. Also, I want to say that it is a true tragedy. From here, our message is of solidarity, and to those families who have lost loved ones, we extend our condolences, our support during such difficult hours. We can say that La Guaira

0: Our state is a true tragedy and has become a disaster zone.
1: Luis Hernandez is a journalist in Caracas.
2: The movement was terribly horrifying, and I gotta tell you, in the 48 years of life that I have, it's the first time that I felt such a strong movement in the apartment. Everything was shaking. There was no safe place to be inside the apartment. So I grabbed my dog and I went downstairs as quickly as I could. Where I am right now, it's a place called Miravila, which is located almost 20 minutes from Caracas. But in Caracas, there are a lot of buildings that fell down completely. People that are buried in the structures, and the government is trying to get them out as soon as they can. But due to the whole difficulties that we have with the crisis, that is the economic crisis that is going on in the country right now, it's very difficult for us to assess the damage.
1: Several countries, including the US, China and India, have offered help to Venezuela. In the last few minutes, the US Secretary of State Marco Rubio has been speaking.
3: The Department of War is going to have to play a big logistical role here, because they have the ability to land in challenging places. Right now, the airport in Caracas is damaged. One of the runways is cracked. But the Department of War has the capability to land in situations like that. So we'll need that. So we have an awful whole of government response. It'll be big, it'll be fast, and it'll be effective.
1: Live to my colleague Vanessa Buschlusser, who's the Latin American editor for the BBC News website. What reports are you seeing, Vanessa, about the scale and the extent of the damage around Caracas?
4: What we're seeing is a lot of social media footage of destroyed buildings, of people in anguish looking for their relatives. As you were saying there in your introduction, Andrew, the sun has now come up over Caracas and the environments like La Guaira, the hardest hit area. And it's scenes of devastation. It's rubble strewn everywhere, buildings just collapsed into dust, really. And I think the death toll will keep rising as the emergency workers search in those buildings for any survivors. But of course, there will also be many who will not have been able to survive the collapse of such high-rise buildings.
1: In some regard, this is the worst earthquake in Venezuela since 1900. That would suggest that the buildings and whatever won't be, designed to withstand this kind of thing, because it's not something that happens.
4: That's right. I spoke to one engineer who said that a lot of the buildings are built to withstand earthquakes up to a magnitude of 7. But of course, this earthquake was stronger than that. And especially in La Guaira, had another disaster happen in 1999. A huge landslide killed more than 2,000 people back then. And back then, a lot of buildings were constructed after that landslide. But we had at that time a shortage of cement. We had shortages in those years after the then president Hugo Chavez took over and nationalized, for example, the cement industry. These shortages led to shortcuts being taken and buildings not always constructed to the strict standards that you would see in countries like Chile, which is, for example, used to earthquakes.
1: Just a few months since the US military removed Nicolas Maduro from office, so Venezuela was already in a degree of chaos. Can it cope with this from that point of view?
4: That's right. Rather than chaos, I would describe it as a time of uncertainty. After Nicolas Maduro was seized by US forces, his deputy took over, but there hasn't been a democratic government elected. And of course, this is a thing that many people have been protesting against. And now this earthquake on top of that just creates more and more problems and challenges.
1: Vanessa, thank you very much indeed. Now, let's talk about the consequences of the US-Israel war against Iran. When the Strait of Hormuz was closed, the price of oil went up. Since the ceasefire memorandum of understanding was signed, oil prices have been falling. And this is a milestone because a barrel of oil, which had been trading at more than $110, is now $72. In other words, back to pre-war prices. More from our business correspondent, Soren Jana Tiwari, who's in Singapore.

0: Yeah, the price of oil has fallen to levels not seen before the Iran war started. Global benchmark Brent crude, as you mentioned, has briefly fallen below $72 a barrel, which was the price it was the day before the US and Israel started launching attacks on Iran. And of course, this comes after energy prices have been very volatile as a result of that. And that led to Iran effectively closing the Strait of Hormuz, which is a critical waterway for the world's oil and gas shipments.
1: The supply of oil isn't instantly fixed as soon as the strait is opened, but the price seems to be instantly fixed by it. That's presumably because these are all futures that are being traded.
0: That's right. The cost of oil is actually a demand and supply game. So it depends on which governments want the oil and how much supply is reaching the markets. So this expectation that the oil that the ships have started moving in the Strait of Hormuz will start moving, have started moving, and that they will reach their market soon is what's pushing the prices down. But it's linked to diplomacy. It's linked to messages coming out of those peace talks going on. As soon as the memorandum of understanding was announced on the 17th of June, we saw the cost of crude coming down sharply, going up and down a little bit. It was a bit volatile given the mixed messages that were coming out of the Middle East. But certainly this is about governments getting the supply of the oil, and there are signs that those ships that are carrying the oil are going to start moving or have already started.
1: Surinjana Tiwari in Singapore. This is Andrew Peach in London. You're with the newsroom here on the BBC World Service. Next to Hong Kong, where police have arrested the owners of one of the city's last independent bookstores. Local media say Letitia Wong and her business partner have been accused of selling seditious material and inciting hatred towards the Chinese-appointed government. This comes after years of official scrutiny over Letitia Wong, whose Hunter Bookstore has been subjected to various tax audits and health and safety inspections. Paul Moss told me more about her.
2: Well, she came to prominence as a politician. She was voted onto Hong Kong's Legislative Council on a pro-democracy ticket. I think she always knew the risks of her activities. I mean, back in 2020, she said to a journalist, "I don't know what's going to happen tomorrow. I always imagine that the police will be at my doorstep the next morning to make arrests." Now, the council, the Legislative Council, ceased to be meaningful as far as many pro-democracy people were concerned. Candidates were banned, some were locked up and driven into exile. So Letitia Wong, what she did was she opened this bookshop called Hunter. And that's because bookshops in general became a sort of last bastion of free expression in Hong Kong when, you know, the media was censored. But there you could find books considered subversive, you know, 1984 or Brave New World. As you said, the authorities always hassled Letitia Wong with things like draconian tax audits. But then I think things started to change in March when the founder of another independent bookshop was arrested for selling a biography of Jimmy Lai, the publisher who'd been arrested himself. And now it seems Letitia Wong and her colleague are also in custody.
1: And do we have anything from the authorities yet?
2: Well, they said that the material, as you suggested, was inciting hatred against the Hong Kong regional government. They said also the two people arrested are suspected of having received multiple remittances funded by foreign political organisations. I think that's important because, you know, the Hong Kong authorities, China in general, have a particular aversion to what they regard as foreign interference, and they've cracked down hard on anyone who they say is getting money from foreign organizations like human rights groups. The people arrested, of course, often say it's not true. It's just being used as an excuse to arrest them. I should say that Letitia Wong and her colleague were arrested under Hong Kong's homegrown security law, which was brought in only a couple of years ago under something called Article 23. And I think what these latest arrests suggest is we're going to see a lot more people taken into custody under that law.
1: Paul Moss reporting. In Lebanon, tributes are being paid to the conservationist Mona Khalil, who spent more than two decades protecting endangered sea turtles on the southern coast. The 76-year-old founded the Orange House Project, a sanctuary in the village of Al-Mansouri, turning her beachside home into a hub for volunteers and visitors. She died last week after being injured in an Israeli strike on that home. As her family prepares to lay her to rest, we've been hearing from Mona Khalil's older sister, Amal, about her life and her legacy.
3: She insisted with her courage to be there. And we always told her, it's dangerous. She said, why should I fear? But really,

0: all of us feel that it has never been like that before. The cruelty has never been the same. So that was our fear as a family for her. Unfortunately, was realized the same day when she was talking to me. I was in Dubai. I told her, Mona, is there a way you can leave? She said, listen, sister, I have made up my mind. Nobody's going to hit me. But unfortunately, today is different. All the drones are roaming around my house and my room in the kitchen standing. She can see the drones going down. She said, but I wonder why they are so close. And after 20 minutes, her side of the house was totally blown. She was a person devoted to nature, to humanity, to kindness. She is a person that always cared for younger people because of our situation the last 55 years of, you know, continual terrible wars. Younger generation lost their touch with the soil, the weather, with the mountains. She tried to keep the beach as pure as possible, to keep those animals that are so rare. Fortunately, they're coming to Lebanon. So people were coming from everywhere to see that.
1: And that was Amal Khalil. A documentary called Jail Time Records was a big winner at the Tribeca Festival in New York. It tells the story of what's thought to be the first recording studio in an African prison. The creators now want to show the film to inmates at the New Bell Prison in Cameroon, where it's filmed. The story from New York and our correspondent there, Tom Brook.
2: It's being called a documentary musical. The film Jail Time Records spotlights what the filmmakers claim is the very first recording studio inside a prison on the African continent. Shot over several years at the overcrowded New Bell Prison in Cameroon, it shows how music, through the recording studio, has become a powerful force within the jail. My life for life. DNA Roach co-directed the documentary.
3: Basically, the film follows the life of three artists that gather around the recording studio. So it shows the music process, it shows excerpts of their life, intimate confessions and musical moments.
2: For co-director Steve Happy, who was himself incarcerated at one point in the prison, the recording studio and the music give the prisoners a sense of self-esteem and empowerment while behind bars.
4: For me, the beautiful thing about it is this instrument of resistance. It's this instrument where we can really record memories, where we can really share like friendship, love, and our voices can be heard, even like going through healing.
2: While the recording studio has met with the approval of the prison authorities, not everyone might be happy with a film that could be seen as celebrating music that's come from hardened criminals. DNA Roach again.
5: What do you say to people who are uncomfortable with that?
3: The process we're doing is a rehabilitation process. Basically, we enter the prison without any judgment, and it's the only way we can really approach this kind of work. And also, music, as any creative process, is also a way of self-discovery, going within yourself and maybe coming to terms with things you've done and hopefully changing.
2: This month, the team behind Jail Time Records brought their film to New York City, where it had its world premiere at the Tribeca Festival. Since winning three awards at the festival, including the Best Documentary Feature, it's been on an upward trajectory. For the filmmakers, the hope is that the concept of a recording studio inside a prison can spread to other countries and other institutions.
3: Our dream is for the project to expand to as many prisons as possible and create this opportunity for more and more people.
2: In the wake of its Tribeca Festival success, the filmmakers want their documentary to reach audiences, including inmates at the New Bell Prison in Cameroon, where the film was shot. The jail was built to house just 800 prisoners, but now 6,000 live there. So this film will highlight not just the creative talents of these prisoners, but also the overcrowded conditions in which they live.
1: Tom Brook in New York. Now to the World Cup and a match that looks destined to make history one way or another. Ivory Coast could

0: get to the knockout stages for the first time if they win their final group E match later. In their way, the smallest country ever in the tournament, the Caribbean island of Curaçao, home to less than 160,000 people. Excitement is building in Philadelphia ahead of the game. My colleagues John Bennett and Lee James are there talking to fans.
1: This group is going to be tight. We know Germany have got top spot and they're going to be going through, but who goes through with them? There is an opportunity, John, for the smallest nation here at the World Cup, for Curaçao. We've been to see some of their fans, haven't we?
2: I've got to say, Lee, I said to you before we came to Philadelphia, I don't know how many fans Curaçao will have, but we bumped into lots of them.
1: Yeah, they were in the market area here in Philadelphia. It's a great place to get some food and hang out, and the blue wave, as they're known, of Curaçao fans were there. So how confident are they can make progress?
3: It's a dream. We're the smallest country ever, the oldest coach ever. We lost big to Germany, of course, 7-1. We scored our first goal. We got our first point the second game. So normally the third game we would win. That makes the treble complete, right?
2: What's the excitement like back home on the island? What are you hearing from the people back home?
3: It's crazy. Everybody, after the game, everybody was on the streets, cars, horn and fireworks, everything.
4: The whole island is closed, yeah. Everything. All the shops, supermarkets, everything is closed.
1: Did you ever believe you'd be in this position, though,
5: no.
1: With a chance now in this game against Ivory Coast?
5: No, we never. I mean, we were hoping, and I've been rooting for it, but never expected to get this far. And to be so successful now, it's fabulous.
1: Well, listening to that, John, it's going to be no problem for them.
2: I love the fact that they've got a big fan base here when there are only 150,000 people on the island. So they're going to have lots of support, and I think the neutrals will be supporting them because it's a great story, as the fans said, smallest nation playing here, oldest coach, that they could cause an upset against Ivory Coast.
0: Thanks to John and Lee in Philadelphia. Now, you probably know we're in the grip of a heat wave in Europe at the moment. No doubt many people will be tempted to escape to the nearest beach. If you live in the northern Italian city of Trieste and decide to pop by La Lanterna, you might be surprised to know it's the only gender-segregated beach in Europe. And when those rules aren't respected, it causes an almighty row. Here's the story from my colleague Carla Conti.
6: Locals call it El Pedocin, a tiny municipal beach in Trieste where for more than a century, men and women have sunbathed on opposite sides of a wall. Not a symbolic one, but a very real barrier, about 3 meters high, cutting through the beach and even stretching into the water. It dates back to the early 1900s, when Trieste was still shaped by Austro-Hungarian ideas of public decency. Across Europe, beaches like this were once a common feature, but they have since disappeared. Appeared almost everywhere. El Pedocin, however, has not. And that is why every so often this little strip of coastline becomes a national talking point. The latest argument broke out after a couple of tourists reportedly settled in the wrong section. A local woman reminded them of the rules, men on one side and women on the other. And then the exchange quickly escalated with accusations that the beach was sexist, backward, and even medieval. But while some, especially outsiders, may see this as a relic from a past that should have disappeared a long time ago, many regulars defend it as part of Trieste's identity. And for some women, it offers a rare space of privacy from the opposite sex. This is what one woman told the Italian broadcaster Rai.
7: It's full of regular visitors, like mothers and small children, and this has always been the custom. That's exactly what's beautiful about this place. Nobody is forcing people to come here.
6: That is the defense you hear again and again in Trieste. If you don't like the wall, there are plenty of other beaches. Rai also asked one man on the beach whether the gender separation bothered him. He answered sarcastically.
8: Very much so. In fact, that's exactly why I keep coming here, because it's the Middle Ages. Men had it good in the Middle Ages.
6: So for now, Pedocin remains exactly what it has been since 1903, a small Italian beach dividing men from women, as well as public opinion.
0: Carla Conti reporting. Astronomers have taken the most detailed photograph yet of the centre of the Milky Way, revealing more than 60 million stars in a single picture. The European Space Agency says the extraordinary level of detail could open a new chapter in the search for planets beyond our solar system. Scotland's Astronomer Royal is Professor Catherine Haymans.
9: This is an absolutely gorgeous image, well worth an image search for Euclid Milky Way. And if you're not in a position to image search, let me describe it to you. So it kind of looks

0: Looks like somebody's just thrown glitter across the cosmos. This thing is teeming with stars. And you can see these blue stars. These are young baby stars. There are red, older, deader stars in there. But the defining feature of this image is this golden, cloudy fuzziness. And that is the gas that's at the heart of our galaxy. And some of these clouds are brightly lit up, and some of the other clouds are really sort of dark and looming. And these are clouds that are sort of blocking out the light. But gravity is pulling them together, heating them up. And in the future, new stars will be forming there as well. What's special about Euclid is it has this really wide view. This patch of sky that we're looking at, I want you to imagine you're holding your arm outstretched and you've got your two fingers pointed up. So this patch of sky is about the size of your two fingernails and a bit of the top of your finger. In astronomy terms, that's a big patch of sky. Now, Euclid managed to do that in a day. It would have taken 270 times longer with the space telescope, and that's just because Euclid's got this really wide view of the universe. And because it's up above the Earth's atmosphere, which makes everything blurred out, we can resolve all of the details of the stars of our own Milky Way.
1: 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At least 164 people have been killed. That number is expected to rise. 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We just posted a video of a man getting out of the rubble of a high-rise building there. bbc.com/news. 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
3: The massive earthquakes in Venezuela will have the latest from inside the country. How European governments are struggling with a heatwave, a testy encounter between the President and the Senate, and a huge and delicate Vatican renovation.
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6: Hello, I'm Claudia Hammond. Health Check is coming up after the news, when we'll be examining the evidence for the extra procedures that some clinics offer to people having fertility treatment. Are patients sometimes paying thousands of dollars for unproven methods? New research from Australia can tell us. Will African countries sign up to a new charter opposing comprehensive sex education and sexual and reproductive rights? And the residents of a Chilean city improving their well-being, relaxing in the wetlands.
7: BBC News with Govinda Gill. Two back-to-back earthquakes have rocked northern Venezuela, flattening buildings in the capital Caracas and across several states. At least 164 people have died, but experts say the number could well rise to thousands. The United States has promised a quick response. While on a visit to Bahrain, the Secretary of State, Marco Rubio, said the US effort would be big, fast and effective. China, India and the European Union have also pledged to help Venezuela with rescue operations. During his trip to the Gulf region, Mr. Rubio also tried to reassure allies that the Strait of Hormuz would remain toll-free. Iran has suggested that it will charge ships for transiting the key strategic waterway. At least a dozen activists have been arrested near Kenya's parliament as they gather to mark the second anniversary of anti-government protests. Officers also fired tear gas to disperse demonstrators marching towards Nairobi's central police station. Much of Europe is experiencing another day of soaring temperatures. Heat alerts and public health measures are in place in many countries. An official at India's foreign ministry has sparked a row by saying that having an Indian passport is not proof of being a citizen. Critics say the comment could mean that other countries will no longer recognise Indian passports as evidence of nationality. The Democratic Republic of Congo has imposed new travel restrictions to curb the spread of Ebola. Anyone leaving affected areas must now complete a 21-day isolation period before travelling elsewhere in the country or abroad. A member of the Swedish cabinet made history by attending a European Union

0: meeting along with her baby son. Environment Minister Ruminina Mrmuktari turned up in Luxembourg with her three-month-old son.
1: Hello, I'm Claudia Hammond. Welcome to Health Check from the BBC, the show where we examine the latest health stories from around the world and ask what we can learn for our own health. Today, new research reveals that the extra and often pricey procedures some clinics offer alongside fertility